That's the Toronto artist Amelia Maxwell with a song called Julie here on Q. You know when you watch a movie, or maybe you hear a song, and you immediately know who made it? Because that artist just has this undeniable signature style that they put into all of their work. Well, that's how I feel about the director Clement Virgo. I would know a Clement Virgo film from a mile away. I'm talking about films like Rude, Lie With Me, and his last one, Brother, which won 12 Canadian Screen Awards. Clement's also directed some major TV series like The Wire and Billions and The L Word. And you might have also watched the miniseries The Book of Negroes on CBC. And now, for his latest film, he's turned the true story of a teenage girl who escapes the antebellum South for Canada into a dark and timeless fairy tale. The film, it's called Steal Away, and it's based on a historical

0: The homelands of the Inuit cover Alaska, Canada, Greenland, and Russia. And given that vast area, it's not often that representatives from all corners of all those regions meet in person. But that's happening in Iqaluit this week for the first time in years. The Inuit Circumpolar Council is holding its General Assembly, where dozens of delegates gather for panels, presentations, and cultural performances dedicated to the representation and promotion of Inuit rights and identity. But standard discussions on issues like health, language, and food security are happening as tensions in and around the Arctic continue to rise, and the U.S. president continues to threaten Greenland and Canada with annexation. Sarah Olsvi is the outgoing chair of the Inuit Circumpolar Council. We reached her in Iqaluit, Nunavut.
1: Sarah Olsvi, given that it's been so many years since you've all been able to meet in this way, what is the energy like at the assembly?
2: It's a very, very excited and warm energy in the room. We've just come out of a session where we have once again been reminded of the importance of our ability and access to continue being connected and work together across state borders. It is certainly a very special feeling to be in the room after not having all been together for the past 8 years for a General Assembly.
1: Does it also feel, and you were sort of hinting at it there, that the pressure is even stronger than usual to make sure you're heard and heard, you know, around the world?
2: It certainly is very clear from the many interventions we've heard today and the speeches from Inuit leaders from all over that everybody recognizes that we are at a time that's different from what we've been through before. And it does feel as a very significant thing that we are able to uphold our unity as Inuit across state borders, which has also been one of the big tasks we've had for the past 4 years, as these 4 years have really been filled with one event after another that really have been in front of us as a big challenge.
1: And given that one of the biggest things that has happened has involved what the U.S. president has constantly been saying about where you're from, Greenland, what has that been like for you as chair, but also just personally?
2: It's made our lives and my life busier. There's been even more requests for interviews and participation in different sort of conferences and events and panels to be part of the, I would call it sort of a communicative army from Kalaallit at Greenland, both communicating the principles and rights that we stand firm on, but also to convey that we in the Arctic as Inuit, we do reject being divided by state interest or pitted against each other. Many states have expressed interest in our lands, territory, and resources in ways that give connotations of colonialism and imperialism. So our response has also been, you don't think that you can set it up as if there is a better colonizer. And we've

0: When people in Churchill, Manitoba saw some big white things poking out of a shallow tidal pool this week, they weren't initially sure what they were looking at, but they called the city's conservation office. And when some officers went down to see what was going on, they realized three adult belugas and four calves were stranded. They were also bleeding from a series of seagull attacks. So the officers stayed with them, protecting them from polar bears who find belugas absolutely delicious. And eventually, when the tide rose high enough, the belugas swam away. It's always a relief when humans are able to rescue stranded animals. Cape Cod veterinarian Sarah Sharp was able to do that back in July of 2024. Although, as she told guest host Peter Armstrong at the time, she had to deal with a somewhat more complicated situation.
1: It was quite the morning. We arrived on scene. We were initially told there were 10 animals. Our volunteers

0: When meeting a stranger, it's always useful to have someone you trust to vouch for them. It's the same with music.
1: Brazilian musician Javan is not a household name in the U.S., but for decades back home in Brazil, he has been a superstar. He doesn't tour a lot, but check him out if you're in Brazil later this summer.

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1: This is their 1982 collaboration, Samurai, vocals from Javon Stevie on harmonica.

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1: I can't believe I'm doing this with somebody that's not a human.
0: What if a chatbot makes you lose your grip on reality?
2: She said that her life work was advocating for AI rights because they're sentient and they're enslaved.
0: Understood. 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

0: That is from your album, Ignorance. That song is called Atlantic. Tamara, in case people missed it, I'm just going to read out the lyrics. Thinking I should get all of this dying off my mind. I should really know better than to read the headlines. Does it matter if I see? Not really. No, really. Can I not just cover my eyes? Oh, tell me, why can't I just cover my eyes? Tell me about the thing you're trying to get out there, because that's, you know, that's the thing that pulls it all together, because some people do that thing, you know?
1: Yeah, I mean,

Tuesday morning. It's the fourth day into my journey, and this is by far and above the most challenging conditions that I'll encounter. So I'm actually completely alone in the kind of borderland between Norway and Finland. Just as a bit of context, the snow's so rotten because it's so warm here that you just fall through. So if you're going to pull a sled across the snow, you have to leave early in the morning, which is what I did when it was still frozen, and you have to, yeah, make your own traps. Kind of go out and back 100 to 200 metres skiing without the sled, compress the snow, and then back along. Especially through undulating forest, it's desperately backbreaking work, but one that requires a kind of, yeah, a patience I don't have yet. But at the same time, just giving yourself to this beautiful, white, sunny, mild landscape. Everything's kind of dusted like sugar on a cake.

0: Janice McGregor reports from Charlottetown.
1: Just get put everything on the table. Let's get this done.
2: This wasn't supposed to be the focus of the premier's talks that Premier Rob Lance was chairing this week in Charlottetown. Under different circumstances, premiers would have had different demands for the prime minister. But instead, Mark Carney came here with things to ask of them.
3: We'll do whatever it takes to defend

0: The Commonwealth Games are headed to Glasgow, Scotland. Athletes from 74 nations and territories will compete in sports like athletics, swimming, artistic gymnastics, and wheelchair 3-on-3 basketball. Anything can happen when the level of competition is this high. Don't miss any of the action from July 23rd to August 2nd. 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
1: From CBC News, the world is sour. I'm Neil Kumar. There's been months of political drama, but it appears the Gordie Howe International Bridge is set to open. Dignitaries will attend an official ceremony today, but it may be one-sided. Nisha Patel reports.
2: When there's lots of excitement on both sides of the border.
3: Windsor Mayor Drew Dilkin says it's been a long time coming. The Gordie Howe Bridge that will connect his Ontario city to Detroit, Michigan, is about to open after more than 7 years of construction that cost $6.4 billion. The project has been plagued by opposition from the billionaire owners of the competing Ambassador Bridge, as well as demands by Donald Trump to renegotiate the original deal. Canada, which funded the bridge alone, has now inked a separate agreement to share with the U.S. net revenues from tolls after operating costs for the first 15 years. President of the Canadian Trucking Alliance, Steve

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12: This is CBC News for Newfoundland and Labrador. I'm Andrew Hawthorne. Good morning. People on the Bayvert Peninsula are grieving this week after two men died while fishing cod. One survived after swimming to shore. Now the loss is prompting calls for change in the fishing industry. CBC's Laura Howells was in Harbour Round.
13: Do anything for anybody.
14: Sisters and a niece remembering Stanley Giles, 66 and a fisherman for most of his life.
15: He went out there and he risked his life every day on the water to provide for his family.
14: Giles and Michael Peter Seymour died this week. They were cod fishing when their speedboat took on water. The devastating loss is prompting calls for change from Giles' family and other fish harvesters. The water was rough, but it was one of the few days the processor was buying. They have limited capacity and strict schedules. If it's not your day, you don't fish.
13: What do you do when you only got a couple of days to get your quota? You take the risk, you go.
14: Provincial Representative Lynn Paddock says he'll take concerns back to the fisheries minister and federal government. But for people here, now is the time for action, hoping for more control in what days people can fish so they don't have to risk rough seas. Laura Howells, CBC News, Harbour Round, Newfoundland and Labrador.
12: A 30-year-old man charged with arson this week in relation to two St. John's fires is now a suspect in 9 additional fires. RNC Constable Stephanie Myers says those fires all happened at communications infrastructure, such as cell phone towers on the Northeast Avalon between July 15th and July 20th. Myers says the RNC's General Investigations Unit has assembled a team to continue the investigation.
16: They have put unbelievable resources and time into this investigation that is ongoing. We've used, a lot of covert operations. Again, for those reasons, I won't be discussing the nature of the

0: investigations, but they are very active, and we are still looking for the public to come forward with any information that they may have related to these fires.
1: Myers says the RNC believes the man acted alone in setting the fires. However, she says they won't be releasing any further details at this time in order to protect the integrity of the police investigation. Prime Minister Mark Carney is visiting Western Newfoundland today. He's going to be in Rocky Harbour this morning to highlight the Canada Strong Pass. That provides free or discounted admission to Parks Canada sites across the country, including Grosmorne. It's not a physical pass. People simply need to visit any of the participating Parks Canada locations to get free admission or discounts. Program is in place until September 7th. Ottawa says that it's about making it easier for everyone to explore Canada and celebrate what makes the country extraordinary. A Calgary-based economics professor says of all the provinces, Newfoundland and Labrador will be the least affected by U.S. President Donald Trump's latest round of tariff threats. Professor Trevor Toombs says 0.4% of this province's total exports would be affected. The biggest impact would be on the export of gloves and mittens. That's about worth about $10 million exported annually. They could now be affected by the 50% tariff rate starting August 19th if Donald Trump follows through on his threat. Toombs says some other exports from the province could also be affected.
2: Interestingly, some chandeliers are affected by this. Cabling products. There's a wide variety of items, quite a miscellaneous collection of them. Paper products, boards, boxes, things like this, corrugated paper. These are also something that Newfoundland and Labrador exports to the U.S. that will be affected. But the highest by far is gloves and mittens.
1: Toombs says after Newfoundland and Labrador, the next lowest exposed province is Prince Edward Island, at more than double the exposure of this province, just under 1%. At the higher end, of course, is Ontario, with about 9% of its total exports to the U.S. affected, and British Columbia, with the most exposed at about 14%. Finally, the Toronto International Film Festival has unveiled its primetime program of TV series playing this year, including one set in Newfoundland and Labrador. Below is a supernatural thriller from Netflix starring Josh Hartnett, in which a mysterious sea creature starts terrorizing a small Newfoundland town. TIFF's primetime program will feature screenings of one or two episodes of each show, as well as conversations with the cast and creators. That's your CBC News for Newfoundland and Labrador at this hour. I'm Andrew Hawthorne.
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Good morning. Happy Friday. We made it. It's July 24th. And in St. John's right now, it is a mostly cloudy morning out there, currently sitting at 20, but with a Humidex making it feel more like 28 degrees. I'm your host, Jen White. Thanks so much for being here with us this morning on CBC Radio 1. And to those of you listening on the CBC Listen app, we are going to be with you till 9 o'clock this morning to help you get your morning started. Well, coming up on this first half hour, summer might be a time of rest and relaxation for many, but for music photographers, that's when the gigs start to pile up. You're going to hear more just ahead. But first, let's take a look at your weather. For today here on the Northeast Avalon, we are expecting a cloudy day with a chance of showers for most of the day, but that is turning into rain later this afternoon. We're going to see some southwesterly winds gusting to 40, reaching a high of 25 degrees here in Metro, but feeling more like 33 with that Humidex. And the UV index today is 8 or very high, so please have your sunscreen handy. In Clarenville today, it's going to be mainly cloudy with a chance of showers and southwesterly winds gusting to 40 there too, with a high of 24, but with that Humidex feeling more like 29. And moving along to the south coast now, in Buren today, showers or periods of drizzle are going to end this afternoon. Then it's going to be cloudy with a chance of showers or drizzle. There's going to be some fog, and you're looking at about 2 to 4 millimeters of rain, getting up to a high of 19 degrees. And heading along the southwest coast,

0: Now in Burgio today, it is going to be cloudy, but you've got a nicer day coming for you. It's going to become a mix of sun and cloud later this morning with a high of 18 degrees. And stay with us. We've got lots of other great stories that we're working on for you today here on the show. Bringing the rainbow back to Conception Bay North. The Pride Parade is returning to the North Shore this weekend after fires halted last year's celebrations. You're going to hear from an event organizer coming up just after the news at 7:30. And then, unfinished business. A Southlands resident wants to see action on a stalled plan to connect her neighborhood with Galway. And our morning show reporter, Daryl Roberts, is going to have that story for us after 8 o'clock. And a little later on in the show, if you're looking for some ice cream to help beat the summer heat, well, a tourist from Ontario might have the scoop for you. He has tried over 30 ice cream places across Newfoundland, and you're going to hear from him before 8:30. And also, we are going to give away a prize pack this morning, a CBC prize pack, so stay tuned for those details. Time now is 6:08. We are right in the middle of summer, and that means lots of outdoor activities and events, like concerts and festivals. Caitlin Forward and Sandra Lee are professional photographers with portfolios full of musical memories, and they say summer is a busy time of year. They spoke all about it with the CBC's Jamie Fitzpatrick.
1: How is the summer going? Caitlin, why don't you start?
2: It's hot, it's sweaty, it's fast, it's full of smiles, and I wouldn't have it any other way.
1: Sandra?
3: It's busy. The summer's been very, very busy, and I'm happy to be home with Churchill Park Music Festival to be part of it and capturing it all, because as Caitlin said, it's hot, sweaty, but it's fun, and I love it.
1: Are you guys busy with concerts year-round? Like, is music your thing when it comes to photography?
2: It's definitely our thing. Year-round here in Newfoundland, we don't get as much as we'd like to, so year-round, absolutely, but part-time year-round, whereas Miss Girl over here.
3: I tour for a living. I usually work with the Glorious Sons, Alan Doyle, Protest the Hero, so I've been back and forth the country three times since the beginning of the year, and...
1: Just before we came on, you mentioned that you're a tour photographer, you said, for the Glorious Sons, and that sounds like for other acts as well. Yeah. I didn't realize that some tours get someone to follow them around to gigs and do their photography.
3: Absolutely. I do photo, video, and I help with their social media, so I create content so that people can get a little inside glimpse into what it's like being on the road.
1: So maybe we'll talk about a festival like Churchill Park, 15, 20,000 people. So like when you talk about big festivals happening across Canada, that's probably in the neighborhood of a lot of them. Caitlin, when you show up at a venue like that, and granted, you'll know the park set up from previous years, what do you like want to see? What do you look for? What are you keeping your eye out for in terms of what you're going to have to do within a few hours from now when the show starts?
2: Coming from somebody that has to capture it and it's your job, but also coming from somebody that when it's not my job, I am on that barricade, like yelling every lyric with the signs, with the shirts made, with the bracelets, giving them all out. It really is like a fine-tuned community at these shows where everybody just, like, you're all there for the same reason. So when I show up to work and I can see the runners running to barricade, staying there all night, I am not going pee, somebody is bringing me food, bringing me water. Like, I love to be the person that's able to bring those people a water. And I've made many relationships from just seeing people at every show front row.
1: Okay, Sandra?
3: Getting to site a couple hours before, I kind of scope out, Churchill I'm used to, but scope out where we're going to do, like, I lead the team for Churchill, so I'll tell them, like, hey, the runners, let's get them at 4, kind of put people in positions, and then once the festival actually starts, it's trying to capture what I call evergreen content. The music's really important. That's the funnest part. That's the easiest part for us. And then we try to capture how it feels to be at that festival. My big thing is I want pictures of the runners, the people in the front row at the barricade, having the time of their life, crying, singing, capturing what it feels like to be in there. And Caitlin and I are massive fans of music. As you said, we're the ones usually at the barricade. So being able to capture that, so when someone looks at the photos, they feel like they were there with them versus just a smiley, happy, everyone in a prom pose kind of photo.
1: Does the same thing apply for a different kind of show? Like if you're shooting a band just in an intimate club with 100 people, do you still want to capture like the setting, the feel of what it's like to be there?
3: Absolutely. It is changed a little bit more if I'm working specifically for a band, but capturing the fans, capturing the wide angles, capturing the emotions, that's really important to the bands as well. And fans love to see themselves in these photos. So it also helps with engagement on the social media side and reaching a broader audience because people want to see, oh, that's my favorite lead singer.

0: here. Oh, that's me in the front row. So something I love to do at Churchill too is try to be on the side wings and get a full shot of the whole crowd so people can share it and say like, oh, that's me there. That's me and my dad. And that's a memory we've created. And there's someone captured it.
1: Caitlin, can you enjoy the show when you're working?
2: Absolutely. Absolutely. I don't think I can work unless I'm enjoying the show.
0: We whistle while we work.
2: And I don't think I could necessarily now, I don't think I could enjoy the show unless I'm working. Like when I go to a concert, I'm like, what do I do with my hands if there's not a camera in it?
0: Yeah.
1: Big name acts, especially lots of bands that anybody that has a track record, bands and artists that have been around for a little while, will have been photographed a lot. And do you find yourself sometimes thinking, okay, there are possibly, depending on the level of popularity they're at, there might be thousands or hundreds of thousands of pictures of a particular artist circulating online. What can I do with this that's different? Is that a tough thing?
0: It is, but for me, it's how I shoot. I try to capture, again, that emotion of everything. So a lot of people go in and just try to get the nice photo of the lead singer. And I'm trying to make it a story behind that photo. So it is difficult, especially if like they have the same outfits, they do the same thing every single time. So it's a challenge because you want to capture something a little different or shoot things a little different. So you start experimenting with like prisms and new filters and shooting from really weird angles and trying new lenses and trying out new things just to make it a little bit more different. But I think that you develop your own style. So that's something that I've really worked on hard is having someone look at a photo and know it's mine versus just another pretty picture of Steven Tyler or someone.
1: Okay, so I think I hear what you're getting at is that like the best photos probably are the ones you look at and you just know that they could only have been taken on that day and in at that show and
0: exactly.
1: In that location, right? Do you agree?
2: Yeah, I think the best photo is something that makes you feel a certain way no matter if you were there, if you knew the story to begin with, like that picture in itself is able to tell and show and feel a lot on its own.
1: How many of you will be part of a team for a big event like Churchill Park?
0: We have 7 on our team. 2 videographers, a drone operator, 3 photographers, and then a social media assistant or like a media assistant that helps us with the posts to get them up and make sure that we're fed.
1: So presumably you have like a meeting in advance that probably feels or sounds like you're planning to send your troops into battle or something.
2: We've got Google Sheets on documents, on Google Meetings, on in-person meetings, on day of meetings.
0: Every day we do a meeting before the doors open, before the festival. I had a big meeting. We went to Piotto. Shout out. They've been feeding us, thankfully.
2: Every day,
0: Piotto Pizzeria has been feeding the media team. But we have a big, like, a little huddle beforehand. And I go over, hey, you guys killed it. This sounds really great. This is what we need. This is what we're working on.
1: When you guys aren't photographing music and you can actually live in the daytime as opposed to all night long with some of these bands and some of the tours that you're on, do you pursue other photography? Is it a hobby for you? Do you have pictures of ducks?
2: Ducks, no. Other people, yes. I wish landscape was something I could get into, but I, as much as that is still documenting, I really like documenting people's lives and like capturing moments that you would never see or know happened unless somebody was there. So even if it's not music, like if it's a wedding, if it's a birthday party, if it's just the 3 of us sat around this table right here, I like to be a fly on the wall in any scenario.
1: Sandra, what else do you do besides shoot shows?
0: That's 99% of my job. Actually, I take it back. It's 80% of my job. I also work in a management company with Jay Emmons from the Glorious Sons at 745 Music. We manage Nick Earl and the Reckless Hearts, Eddie and the Dirty Boys, Lake Porter, and Feral Minx. So that's my kind of day job, but it's all the time job.
1: You're like all in with music.
0: I am. Music is my life and it always has been. So when I got introduced to Jay and he started the management company and asked me to join him, it was kind of a no-brainer for me to be involved in it and just seeing the other side of it. But being on the road with everybody, I'm actually not a manager that's sat behind a desk. I'm in the trenches with them. So that's pretty great to be involved in all ends.
1: If we look ahead to shows like what are coming up at Churchill Park this weekend, would you guys like, I don't know, go online and see what Keith Urban is like on stage? Do you scout out your acts if you're not already familiar with them?
2: Oh, absolutely. If there's a show that I have, I'm absolutely going to do my homework, go on YouTube and see if I can find a full set, see, like, research.

0: research the set lists, prepare for those different set lists, find those different songs if they haven't played them in the full set that I'm watching to prepare for every jump. And thankfully, a lot of times in the past, I've had people like Sandra who have been on tour with these bands, who know every move of them. That way, when she ends up popping into Newfoundland on a tour run, she goes, hey, they're jumping for this song. They're all hugging during this. Make sure to catch it all. So there's definitely a lot of homework that goes into it other than being the fly on the wall, but there's a lot of different angles you can catch depending on what your plan is.
1: I love to share that knowledge too. When I'm on the road and there's other photographers in the pit, I'm like, oh, he's about to jump. Get ready. Go over there. I like to share that knowledge and that wealth.
2: Your scouting reports.
1: Yeah. I'm like, they're about to do this. You should keep an eye on it. But I definitely will, like, especially with the band I love, I will watch all the live videos. I'm live music DVDs is what I grew up on, and kind of scoping it out a little bit, like knowing Cameron Wickham was going to do a backflip during a certain song was very good to know when you only get three songs.
3: Now, how fun is that? That was Caitlin Forward and Sandra Lee. They are professional photographers. And just a side note, before she went full on music, Sandra actually did my wedding photos. I had to beg her to do that. I was so thankful that she did. They were speaking there with the CBC's Jamie Fitzpatrick.

0: That's Fan Club Wallet with Picture of Her. You're listening to the St. John's Morning Show here on CBC Radio 1. It's 21 minutes after 6 o'clock now, and it's time for the Business Digest with Megan Reed.
1: Good morning. Brent crude, the international benchmark, went up 6% yesterday, surpassing the $100 U.S. a barrel mark in early trading. West Texas Intermediate, the North American benchmark, closed at around $92 U.S. a barrel after investors were rattled by repeated threats to oil shipments in the Red Sea by Houthi rebels, marking the first ship attacks beyond the Strait of Hormuz since the start of the war in Iran. Martin Peltier, a portfolio manager at Trivest Wealth Council in Calgary, says that the bump in oil is a double-edged sword for Canadians.
2: These commodities are priced in U.S. dollars. So if you have a $100 oil price, it's in U.S. dollars, and it's U.S. dollars up 10% against your currency, then it's that much more expensive.

0: expensive. And that's something that I think we really need to keep a closer eye on. For Canada, the fortune, the benefit is that, you know, oil companies get paid in U.S. dollars. So that's a natural hedge for their financials and their overall well-being. However, for Canadians, a lower Canadian dollar is not a good scenario because now all of a sudden our food costs and their things go higher.
1: North American stock markets also had a bit of a rough ride in the last session, with the TSX, the Dow, the S&P 500, and the NASDAQ all closing in negative territory. Speaking of negative, Alphabet had a no good, very bad Thursday. In addition to seeing its share price fall more than 6%, the search giant got its hand slapped hard. It was fined $1.4 billion Canadian for flouting European Union rules aimed at reining in the reach of big tech, after it was found to be favoring its own apps and services ahead of rivals. It's the first major action against Alphabet under the EU's Digital Markets Act. The commission says Google, quote, broke digital and antitrust regulations by using its search engine to push customers towards its own services, unquote. Alphabet now has 60 days to change things up or challenge the decision by taking the commission to court. And finally, keeping with tech, the Lite flip phone just launched, joining a growing field of so-called dumb devices. For $300, it acts as a traditional phone, can send and receive text messages, has GPS, an alarm clock, and a calendar. In addition, it's sold at a fraction of the price of a smartphone. For those not familiar, dumb phones are seen as the antithesis of smart devices, the major attraction being it can't connect to the internet, cutting screen time and increasing security. We're talking no apps, no doom scrolling, no notifications, and no more hours wasted looking at your phone instead of living your life. Shruti Shekhar is the editor-in-chief of Android Central, an online tech publication.
2: It's 100% a better way for teenagers to still feel connected and still have that option of like talking on the phone with their friends and texting their friends, but also staying connected with their parents. But it is so much safer because they're less influenced, they're less doom scrolling, there's less screen time. It's just way better, but I think it's not limited to teenagers. I mean, like, I know a lot of adults that are like, I want to go back to the days where I didn't have a smartphone.
1: I remember those days. Shruti believes the concept of digital detoxing coupled with increased privacy is going to push dumb phones to the next level. 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
3: I don't mean to sound like a dinosaur, but I also remember those days, Megan Reed, without smartphones. And for more business news at any time, you can check out our website, cbc.ca/business. Well, it's another humid morning along the east coast of the island. In St. John's right now, it's currently 20 degrees, but feeling more like 28 with that humidex. And to get all of the details on what we can expect today and into the second weekend of the Churchill Park Music Festival, Maxine Cloutier-Gervais joins us on the line now. She's a meteorologist at the Gander Weather Office. Good morning, Maxine.
4: Hi, good morning.
3: So what can we expect today as we head into our second weekend of the festival?
4: So for the festival tonight, there are going to be showers that are expected throughout the day, and they should last also for the metro area until this evening and tonight. So that is something to keep in mind if you are attending the music festival. But for tomorrow, Saturday, the showers are expected to end during the afternoon. So the weather Saturday evening should be better over the metro area.
3: Oh, that's some good news. And what about the rest of our listening area? What can they expect today and tomorrow?
4: Today should still be cloudy and wet over the rest of the listening area, with the exception of Conanger. The showers are expected to stop somewhere this morning. And then for tomorrow, we are looking at a clearing trend for Conanger and the Burman Peninsula and Clarenville. So Saturday will be a nicer day for the rest of the listening area. Yeah.
3: And how about for the rest of the weekend? What's Sunday looking like?
4: Sunday is looking more promising in terms of the weather. The sun should make a comeback for all of the listening area. And there's also going to be a change in the air mass. So the humid air mass we've had these past few days is finally going to slowly move. And then we're going to have some drier air, so more comfortable temperatures as well.
3: All right, Maxine, thanks for this.
4: Thank you so much.
3: Have a good weekend.
4: You too. Bye-bye.
3: That's Maxine Cloutier-Gervais. She's a meteorologist at the Gander Weather Office.

And that's Andy Kim with Baby, I Love You. And you're listening to the St. John's Morning Show here on CBC Radio 1. We're going to be back with you after World Report. Stay tuned.

0: One doctor who prescribes VPC-157 pills says he's not circumventing regulatory oversight. He always seeks to optimize patient care, and he's candid with patients about the state of the research on VPC-157. Ilomusa, CBC News, Toronto.
1: A small Newfoundland community is grieving after two men died at sea. The incident prompting calls for changes in fishing regulations. The CBC's Laura Howells has more.
2: Do anything for anybody.
3: Sisters and a niece remembering Stanley Giles, 66 and a fisherman for most of his life.
4: He went out there and he risked his life every day on the water to provide for his family, but you know what? He didn't want to be anywhere else.
3: Giles and Michael Peter Seymour died this week. They were cod fishing when their speedboat took on water. Stanley's brother, Junior, survived. He declined an interview, but swam about 100 meters in the Atlantic and climbed onto the rocks. He pulled Seymour ashore and did CPR to save him. He waited hours for a rescue boat. Then he helped search the water for his brother's body.
2: We got to stay strong for the one that survived.
3: The devastating loss is prompting calls for change from Giles' family and other fish harvesters. The water was rough, but it was one of the few days the processor was buying. They have limited capacity and strict schedules. If it's not your day, you don't fish.
2: What do you do when you only got a couple of days to get your quota? You take the risk, you go.
3: Provincial Representative Lynn Paddock says he'll take concerns back to the fisheries minister and federal government, but said now is the time for supporting the families. But for people here, now is the time for action, hoping for more control in what days people can fish so they don't have to risk rough seas.
2: One thing I'd like for to come out of this is that the government would make change. We have two more souls gone.
3: Laura Howells, CBC News, Harbour Round, Newfoundland and Labrador.
1: 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I'm John Northcott. 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
5: 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Good morning. I'm your host, Jen White, still getting over a cold. Thanks so much for bearing with me, and thanks so much for being here with us, both to everyone listening on CBC Radio 1, on the CBC Listen app, and everyone watching on CBC Television right now. You're going to see us until 7:30. Coming up in this next half hour of the show, John Hancock is going to have the latest in sports for us. And then, as you just heard there in the news, two fishermen died on Tuesday after their vessel sank off the coast of Brent's Cove. You're going to hear more about what happened from the family of the lone survivor. Stay tuned for that coming up before 7 o'clock. But in the meantime, now let's check on our weather. Hey, in St. John's, it's currently mostly cloudy and 20 degrees, but feeling more like 28 with that Humidex. For today here on the Northeast Avalon, it is going to be mainly cloudy with a chance of showers for most of the day, but turning into rain this afternoon. Southwesterly winds are going to gust to 40, getting up to a high of 25, but feeling more like a sticky 33 with that Humidex. And just a note that the UV index for today is listed as 8 or very high. So please wear that sunscreen today. For tonight, it's going to be a wet evening for Churchill Park. We're looking at 5 to 10 millimeters of rain with some light winds and a low of 15. And for tomorrow, your Saturday and the second day of Churchill Park this weekend, a few showers are going to end in the afternoon. Then it's going to be cloudy. We're going to get another 5 millimeters of those showers of that rain before it clears out with a high of 19 degrees. And taking a quick peek at some other current temperatures from our listening area right now. In Terra Nova National Park, it's currently 19. And a little cooler in Cape Race, currently sitting at 14 degrees. And somewhere in the middle of both of those in Argentia, it's currently 16. Time now is 6:42. The latest numbers from Statistics Canada show inflation is in check at 2.8%. In addition, the Bank of Canada left rates unchanged last week. The central bank also says it expects the economy to grow in the months ahead. Now, at the same time, many Canadians are still finding it hard to meet their everyday expenses. Personal finance columnist Rubina Ahmed-Hawk explains.
6: Mom of two, Andrea Sotiska, says she's shocked by the cost of everyday items.
7: It feels that stores haven't really lowered their prices since the COVID inflation.
6: Sotiska works full-time and so does her husband. She remarks that with summer in full swing, life is expensive.
7: I have two

0: two young kids, and I'm thinking we spent maybe between $4,000 and $5,000 on summer camp this summer for our boys, just because we have to work and we have to be in the office.
1: That's 10 weeks of camp for two kids under the age of 10. Satiska says she has no choice because both her and her husband work away from home. The Oakville, Ontario mom's comments come as we get a slew of somewhat good economic news for the Canadian economy. Inflation is in check. After experiencing a technical recession, the economy is expected to grow. RBC Economics reports Canada's economy is on track to rebound, driven by household spending despite higher costs, recovering business investment, and expanding net trade. RBC expects Canada's economy to expand 2.2% in 2026 and again in 2027. So if Canada's economy is doing better overall, why are some Canadian households not feeling it? Where is the disconnect?
2: For many folks, their wages may not have kept pace with the same rate of inflation.
1: Craig Bannon is the National Director of Financial Planning Support at RBC. He says despite inflation easing, if your wages haven't gone up, you're going to feel financially strained, especially as the key things families buy can fluctuate in price.
2: Inflation is really an accumulation of all of the costs that consumers face, and it doesn't really deal with that ongoing volatility in pricing, especially on things like gas and groceries that have been increasing at a rate higher than the overall inflation rate. So that is really part of the disconnect.
1: One of the financial sore spots is not having any money set aside for an emergency. Bannon says even if you're paying all your bills, if you don't have extra funds for unexpected life events, a small expense can derail your whole financial plan. Satiska says she knows the importance of an emergency fund. Her family saves money each month for unexpected expenses. When her hot water tank failed, she was grateful for the extra cash for a replacement. Her advice: pay attention to your own personal finances and cut out the distractions.
0: Stop looking around at what other people are doing. Likely, they're not doing as well as you think they are, and they're struggling just the same as you. One thing that's really helped me is if you have a really good friend that you trust, talk about money. Talk about it. It shouldn't be taboo to talk about investing, saving, how you're saving money.
1: The experts say if the economy is improving, you will only feel it if you look at how to improve your own financial management. Otherwise, the disconnect will remain. For CBC Radio, I'm Rabina Ahmed-Huck.
3: 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Time now is 6:45, and John Hancock is here with the latest look at sports. Good morning, John.
4: Morning.
3: And I don't say we made this happen, but we did talk about all of those losses for the Blue Jays yesterday. Maybe it gave them a boost because they won, well, hey?
4: Yeah, eventually it had to happen. They managed to salvage the final of a four-game series at Rogers Center against the American League East leading Tampa Bay Rays. Shane Bieber threw a season-high seven innings, won his second straight start. Jays beat the Rays 3-1 to end that four-game losing streak. Shane Bieber?
5: I think we're all fighting each and every day. I think there's definitely some struggles and some frustrations, and this game will test you, no doubt. Especially, we know what this group is capable of, and so there's a lot of frustration, and all we can do is focus on what's in front of us and play each game like it's our last, and go out there and win ball games and let the chips fall where they may.
4: Vladimir Guerrero Jr. had two hits and drove in a run. Toronto 6.5 back in the wild card race. They open a series at Fenway tonight against the Red Sox, who have won 15 of their last 16 games. Treya Savage will get the start in game one tonight.
3: All right, let's move over to the CFL now. And John, it was an emotional football game in Regina last night. What happened?
4: Well, Edmonton won the game. They beat the host Saskatchewan Roughriders on a 57-yard field goal on the final play of the game, 36-34 Elks over the Riders. Edmonton leads the West with a 6-1 record, and they're off to their best start since 2017. Saskatchewan is second in the West at 4-2 on an emotional night. The game was played just 5 days after a two-vehicle accident that claimed the lives of Riders linebacker and captain captain Jaden Dalk and 22-year-old Bhishma Rajaguru. About 30 kilometers north of Regina, Mounties say Dalk was driving northbound in the southbound lane of the divided highway when his car collided with Rajaguru.

0: SUV. Both victims were honored with tributes in a moment of silence before the opening kickoff. Calgary Stampeders are in Winnipeg tonight.
1: Let's move over to Scotland now, where the Commonwealth Games are underway. What happened there, John?
0: And televised on CBC. Well, they're just getting going now, so it's just on. Wheelchair basketball player Katie Dandeneau was Canada's flag bearer, while lawn bowler Ryan Bester, appearing in his seventh Commonwealth Games, carried the country's ceremonial baton.
2: It's a huge honor. Putting the maple leaf, you know, on the back is always good, and they carry the first King's baton. Just seeing all the people behind us from all the different countries, you don't get this anywhere else, so it's very special, and yeah, it warms up the heart.
0: Competition began in lawn bowling yesterday. Today, medals will be awarded in gymnastics, para weightlifting, swimming, and para swimming. Cameron Rogers of Richmond, British Columbia, on representing Canada in the hammer throw.
3: It just means the world to me. Like, I remember when I made my first national team in 2016, so like 10 years ago, and how many times I've had the privilege of being able to wear the maple leaf on my chest and to be able to represent Canada. It truly is the greatest honor, and so to be able to do it again and to be shooting for that podium is really exciting, and especially I've never been to Glasgow, so it's going to be an adventure. It's going to be so much fun, and as always, I just can't wait.
0: So for the latest live streams, video results, and news, visit CBC Sports Commonwealth Games website.
1: All right, John, what else do you have for us to wrap up this week?
0: Well, Canada's Women's Volleyball Nations League run came to an end after they lost in four sets to the higher-ranked Turkey team in the quarterfinals in China. This was the first time that Canada's women's team reached a VNL finals in the history of the tournament. Canada now prepares for the Norseca Women's Volleyball Championship coming up in the Dominican Republic August 21st to 29th. Women's Northern Super League Soccer, AFC Toronto shut out Montreal Roses 2-0, moving Toronto into third place. Halifax Tides at Vancouver on Saturday. And in golf, Ben Coles eagled the final hole for a 9-under-62 and a two-shot lead after the first round of the PGA's 3M Open in Blaine, Minnesota. Adam Svensson of Surrey, BC, top Canadian, tied with 16 other golfers at 3-under, six shots back. And Ecuador's Richard Carapaz won the 18th stage of the Tour de France. Slovenia's Tadej Pogacar still the overall leader, still 4 minutes and 32 seconds ahead of Belgium's Remco Evenepoel. Canadian Derek Gee was 21st yesterday and is 25th overall, an hour and 33 minutes, 19 seconds back. Three stages left. It ends on Sunday. And in hockey news, Patrick Kane is back with the Chicago Blackhawks. He agreed to a two-year, $16 million deal. Kane won three Stanley Cups with Chicago and ranks among the Hawks' career leaders in points, goals, and assists. He has 1,225 points with Chicago. There you go.
1: All right, John, thank you so much.
0: Have a good weekend.
1: You too. Take care. That's John Hancock with CBC Sports. Time now is 6:51.

0: Just a word of caution, there are some details in this next interview that may be upsetting, and if you'd rather skip it this morning, you can come back to us in about 6 minutes' time. The community of Harbor Round on the Bayvert Peninsula is in mourning. Fishermen Stanley Giles and Michael Peter Seymour died Tuesday after their speedboat swamped near Harbor Round while fishing for cod. Junior Giles, Stanley's brother, survived the incident. They fished out of and lived in Harbor Round, a small community with a population of about 120. The CBC's Laura Howells was there and spoke with survivor Junior Giles. He didn't want to do an interview, but he did tell her what happened. And his sister Roxanne Payne did want to tell Junior's story. So you're going to hear from Roxanne and then sister Violet Fudge.
1: This is what Junior told me right from the beginning, if you want to get that. Three of them was up in the front of the boat picking out their fish. They had too much. They had to pick it out. And three of them was back on, and Michael Peter looked back. He said, "Junior, look, a lot coming over." They shouldn't have been out there that day to start off with. It was too rough. But when you're told what to do and when to do it, you're not making the right decision as a fisherman.

0: You're making a decision that government is telling you, you have to go today. We have to buy your fish today. What do you do when you only got a couple of days to get your quota? You take the risk, you go. But if you were allowed to go every day of the week, oh, I can't go today, it's blowing too hard. I'll get my quota tomorrow. So to start with, they shouldn't have been out there. And Michael Peter looked back, there was a lap in over the boat, and he said, Junior. Junior said, we gotta leave. What do we do?
1: Get your gear on.
0: Get your gear off, he said. Get your rubber clothes off. Get your boots off. Get your jackets off. He said, only option is swim to shore. And the three of them left the boat. Then Junior said, my biggest issue then, we would tangle in the net. So they tried to make it shore. Stan hold on for so long. Michael Peter.
1: He told them to swim, let go and swim. He said, I can't.
0: Michael Peter done good. Junior thinks if he never had the heavy wool sweater on, Michael Peter was this close. Stanley got a lot of health issues. So as soon as I heard the boat went down, I said, if Stanley is in the water, he will not make it. He got COPD, AS, he got a lot of health issues, very small. Junior is very strong, healthy. Michael Peter was this close to making it. If Junior never had the endurance and the strength and strong and healthy like he is, he wouldn't have made it. He told my husband yesterday, another couple of gulps, I couldn't go much further. So he got in and he told my brother, he was hanging on to the bobber, but the bobber was dragging him. Let go and try to swim. He said, I can't. So I guess it happened then. But Michael Peter tried so hard. But Junior thinks if he had this wool sweater off, he may have done it. So then Stanley started to drift away, of course. But he watched for Michael Peter. And then when Michael Peter drifted down, he hauled him in and worked on him. Then he tucked in higher on the rocks. Now, my brother had to work very hard. The rocks were very slimy. And he just done it himself. But when Michael Peter drifted down, he got down and got him back up so the waves wouldn't take him. And he stayed there, he figures, for approximately 3 hours. Now, it could have been two, it could have been four, when you're out on the rocks and distressed. I asked him, were you cold? I don't know, he said. And then the May Day went out. A boat from Brinscove, Paul DeMellon, the Louis, we will call him, put out a May Day. And guys in here on the wharf heard it, a man and a woman, actually. So they went out, and while the 3411 that put out the May Day couldn't get to the rocks to get them, so the man, Stedman Payne, that heard it in here, and a friend of his, a lady that fishes, and they went out. They got to the rocks and got Junior. They left Michael Peter because he was safe. He was gone, but the sea wasn't going to take him. They started looking, so they got Junior in the speedboat. They started looking for my brother Stanley right away. So this man, Gary Sullivan, came out in a rubber dinghy with a, Gary Hess, with a rubber dinghy and with a motor on. So they all, was ever so many boats looking. And they were following the debris to like a gangboard, something that fell out.
1: See which way the tide
0: was. And the tide was taking the debris from the boat, so they followed that. They were giving up hope. They didn't dream he could drift so far when the guy in the dinghy blew the whistle and found him. So my brother, who was on the rocks for 3 hours, helped haul him aboard with another man and another woman. They found him. But at least we got a body. We're going to have closure.
1: In the city, they would have never found him, but it was a bubble up in his coat, which was keeping him afloat. And he didn't need a very big bubble because he wasn't very heavy.
0: So then a chopper came. They lifted some men down in a basket and they took Michael Peter and put him up in the chopper. And then it was nowhere for the chopper to land. So the fisheries took him in the boat and they brought Michael Peter in and Stanley in. And then the hearse rolled him away.
1: Oh, you killed him. He said he just didn't swim to the rocks. When he get close, a wave would come in and wash him right back out where he started from, and he had to go again. So we don't know how many times he had to swim to them rocks. Because he said, according to get close, the wave would take him out again. And when he got there, he said it wasn't nothing to hold on to. It was just all bald, smooth, slimy rocks. And he said, I got hold, he said. I got hold.

0: to one little bit, and I didn't let go.
1: One little crack in the back.
0: And I said, Junior, how did you get up? You got no fingers. How did you hold on? He got no fingers. He got his fingers gone. He said, I held on. I done it.
2: That was Violet Fudge. She's the sister of Junior Giles, the lone survivor following the sinking of a boat near Brent's Cove on Tuesday. And before that, you heard Sister Roxanne Payne.

0: You're listening to the St. John's Morning Show on CBC Radio 1. I'm your host, Jen White. Thanks so much for being here with us this morning. We're going to be with you until 9 o'clock. And wanted to let you know about some events that are coming up. We told you yesterday about a car wash at St. Teresa's Parish Knights of Columbus. Well, guess what? Due to inclement weather tomorrow, it has been postponed. It's rescheduled now for Saturday, August 1st from 10 a.m. to 2 p.m. on the east side of the church parking lot on Monday Pond Road. The cost is by donation and is cash only, and all proceeds from that event are going to go towards the charitable programs and projects that the council supports throughout the year. And the group says that any support is greatly appreciated. Time now is 7 o'clock.
1: This is CBC News for Newfoundland and Labrador. I'm Andrew Hawthorne. A 30-year-old man charged with arson this week in relation to two St. John's fires is now a suspect in 9 additional fires. RNC Constable Stephanie Myers says those fires all happened at communications infrastructure, such as cell phone towers, and only over a 5-day period between July 15th and July 20th. Myers says the RNC's General Investigations Unit has assembled a team.
2: They have put unbelievable resources and time into this investigation that is ongoing. We've used, a lot of covert operations. Again, for those reasons, I won't be discussing the nature of the investigations, but they are very active, and we are still looking for the public to come forward with any information that they may have related to these fires.
1: Myers says the police believe the man acted alone in setting the fires. However, she says they won't be releasing any further details at this time in order to protect the integrity of that investigation. The RCMP says officers issued 5 tickets for speeding in less than an hour in Clarenville on Wednesday. The Mounties say they were doing a traffic enforcement blitz on the Trans-Canada Highway, and between 3 to 4 p.m. they stopped 5 drivers who were speeding. The RCMP says officers will be doing patrols on roads across the province this summer, looking for dangerous driving, speeding, impairment, and other common factors in car crashes. The province's health minister says finding staff to provide urgent care has been a struggle. Staffing shortages have resulted in reduced hours at the urgent care center in St. John's. Despite that, Leela Evans says the province is determined to forge ahead with plans to open 2 more urgent care clinics on the Avalon Peninsula. Mark Quinn reports.
3: Health Minister Leela Evans says it's been difficult keeping the Stavanger Drive Urgent Care Centre open 12 hours a day.
4: One of the problems we have sometimes is that, somebody calls in sick, or that in actual fact there's not enough staff to be able to fill it in the later hours and on the weekends.
3: Evans is adamant the problem will be fixed.
4: We're definitely not decreasing the hours. We're not doing that. The people of the region deserve to be able to access primary health care, and urgent care centers is one of those resources.
3: It's something NL Health Services Chief of Staff Dr. Gina Bugden says the health authority is working on.
5: Aggressive recruitment is ongoing for physicians and nurse practitioners.
3: The Avalon Peninsula's second urgent care clinic will be located

0: located at 850 Topsail Road. Evans says officials are actively working on getting it and a second one in Conception Bay South up and running. Mark Quinn, CBC News, St. John's.
1: Human rights organization Survival International says it's planning a global media campaign in support of the Innu Nation. The organization that campaigns for Indigenous people's rights says the cancellation of the Innu Pakasiun exhibit caught their attention. The Innu Nation says the Provincial Archaeology Office has claimed that Innu have been in Labrador only 300 years. Jonathan Mazower is Survival International's communications director. He says they recently wrote a letter to Premier Tony Wakeham urging him to acknowledge that Innu have lived in Labrador for thousands of years and to resolve the Innu Nation's land claim.
2: It's astonishing and dismaying that 48 years after the Innu land claim was submitted, it's still not resolved. It's a deep wrong that has not been corrected. And, you know, as everyone I'm sure in Newfoundland and Labrador knows, while these negotiations have been going on, it's not as though the Innu territory has been left intact until the land claim process has run its course.
1: Meanwhile, Premier Tony Wakeham has agreed to expedite Innu land claim negotiations. And when Wakeham was asked previously by reporters about how long the Innu have been in Labrador, he didn't directly answer that question, saying he is not a historian nor an archaeologist. Finally, Prime Minister Mark Carney is visiting Western Newfoundland today. He's going to be in Rocky Harbour this morning to highlight the Canada Strong Pass. It provides free or discounted admission to Parks Canada sites such as Grosmoor and across the country. It's not a physical pass. People simply need to visit any of the participating Parks Canada locations in order to get a free admission or discounts. The program is in place until September 7th. And Ottawa says it's about making it easier for everyone to explore Canada and celebrate. That's your CBC News for Newfoundland and Labrador at this hour. I'm Andrew Hawthorne.
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Good morning. It is Friday. It's July 24th. We've made it to the end of another week. And in St. John's right now, it is mostly cloudy out there, but guess what? It is feeling pretty warm, let me tell you. It is 20 degrees, but feeling more like 28 with that Humidex. I'm your host, Jen White. Thanks so much for being here with us, to everyone listening on CBC Radio and everyone watching on CBC Television. You're going to see us now for the next 25 minutes or so. Coming up on this next half hour, Donald Trump's latest tariff threats aim to impact hundreds of Canadian exports. But guess what? Newfoundland and Labrador might be the least affected province in Canada. We're going to have more on that for you just ahead. And then, shoplifting is up and car theft is down. Just two of the many things we learned from new Statistics Canada data on crime in the country last year. We're going to dig into that report coming up in about 15 minutes.

0: Well, we have a bit of a muggy morning, as I mentioned, here in Metro, but there is some wet weather on the way across most of where you're listening this morning. And to get all of the details on that, what we can expect, I spoke with meteorologist Maxine Cloutier-Gervais at the Gander Weather Office.
1: For today, there are going to be showers that are expected throughout the day, and they should last also for the metro area until this evening and tonight. So that is something to keep in mind if you are attending the music festival. But for tomorrow, Saturday, the showers are expected to end during the afternoon. So the weather Saturday evening should be better over the metro area. Today should still be cloudy and wet over the rest of the listening area, with the exception of Kananger. The showers are expected to stop somewhere this morning. And then for tomorrow, we are looking at a clearing trend for Kananger and the Burman Peninsula and Clarenville. So Saturday will be a nicer day for the rest of the listening area. Sunday is looking more promising in terms of the weather. The sun should make a comeback for all of the listening area, and there's also going to be a change in the air mass. So the humid air mass we've had these past few days is finally going to slowly move, and then we're going to have some drier air, so more comfortable temperatures as well.

0: So it sounds like Sunday is going to be a nicer day. And that was Environment Canada meteorologist Maxine Cloutier-Gervais in Gander. And the morning show's Catherine Crummy joins us now in our studio. Good morning, Catherine.
1: Hi, Jen. Happy to be here.
0: Oh, and happy Friday. What a happy Friday we're having, hey?
1: I agree.
0: Now, it is muggy out there. How did you sleep?
1: I did get there, but I did have to kick every single blanket off of my bed except for, like, my one sheet. And even that one sheet was a bit much, but without it, I felt unprotected.
0: It's a funny thing, hey, sleep in muggy weather.
1: It's just like, it's like the third floor. It's just the heat rises famously, as we all know from elementary science. So my room gets very hot.
0: Mm-hmm. We have AC in our house, and it really was not enough.
1: I have a window unit that's been sitting on my floor that hasn't been installed yet. So this was really a kick to make sure that happens sooner than later.
0: It's time to do that. Maybe after the show. Yeah?
1: Yeah, I think so.
0: I think it's time. Yeah. But let's talk about now what else is affecting folks today. What do people need to know about?
1: So I really do not have much in front of me to tell you about, besides everything that people knew about last weekend. If they were impacted by the Churchill Park Music Festival, you will be impacted again. Same sort of stuff going on. There's road closures and no parking tow-away zones. So I won't read everything out to you because it's a lot of streets, but basically in that surrounding area, you know, Elizabeth Avenue, Allendale Road, all the ABC, like Appledore, Bidford, Cork, Dartmouth, like all those surrounding streets around, they are closed from 3 p.m. to midnight today and tomorrow. Of course, that is for the festival. There will be access for local traffic and emergency vehicles, although they are saying you must show proof of address to gain access to your house. So keep that in mind. Also, no parking tow-away zones for some of those surrounding areas as well. Allendale Road, Poplar Avenue, Maple Street, all the ones that are named after trees.
0: You can, that's a good way to put it.
1: And a couple of Smithfield Crescent as well. You can only park on one side from noon to midnight on Friday and Saturday. They're saying they'll tow you if you don't. So keep that in mind as well. Besides that, I do have one more thing to tell you about. We've got a power outage, which you just informed me is the same place it was yesterday.
0: Mm-hmm.
1: So it's Neal's Pond Estates in Paradise. It started around 6:08 a.m. today. They say the cause is under investigation, and they're not sure when it's going to be restored yet. About 98 customers are affected. So we will keep you updated on that as we learn more.
0: And I just refreshed the page, Catherine. It says the crew is en route to the area. So hopefully they'll have things fixed up soon. Fingers crossed.
1: Fingers crossed for all of you out there.
0: All right, Catherine, thank you for this.
1: Thanks, Jen.
0: That is the morning show's Catherine Crummy. Time now is 10 minutes after 7 o'clock. President Trump's latest round of tariffs applies to a significant number of Canadian products. 50% tariffs could soon be applied to hundreds of items, including everything from dairy to hockey sticks. But one economist suggests they won't pose a substantial threat here to this province. Trevor Toome is an economist at the University of Calgary, and he says Newfoundland and Labrador will see the smallest impact of anywhere in the country. And he spoke with Here and Now's Carolyn Stokes.
2: So these tariffs are not on all exports that Canada sends to the United States. They were on a selection of products, a wide variety of them, a lot of machinery and equipment, but also things like food, alcohol, clothing, and furniture. And so different provinces are affected in different ways depending on what they actually sell to the U.S. And Newfoundland and Labrador, out of about $5 billion in total exports to the U.S., only about $19 million of those exports will be affected by these 50% tariffs if indeed they're implemented on August 19th.
3: And how do we compare to other provinces in terms of this impact?
2: Well, it's quite a bit lower in terms of the total exports that Newfoundland and Labrador send to the U.S. that are affected by these 50% tariffs compared to almost anyone else. The next lowest exposed province is Prince Edward Island, at more than double the exposure of Newfoundland and Labrador, just under 1%. And then if you think about the larger provinces, Ontario and Quebec in particular, it's about 9% of Ontario's total exports and nearly 11% of Quebec's that are affected by these tariffs. And then highest among all is British Columbia at nearly 14% of their exports. So Newfoundland and Labrador, at least where these 50% tariffs are concerned, it is not as significantly affected

0: as most other provinces are.
1: Are you looking at the specific exports? Like, can you do a breakdown for us about like what? Because the premier was talking the other day, for example, about how seafood is one of the biggest products, I guess, affected by these tariffs. Can you kind of break down for us the impact in this province?
0: You bet. So the most affected export to the United States is actually gloves and mittens. There is about $10 million nearly of exports of that product category to the U.S. from Newfoundland and Labrador, and that will now be affected by a 50% tariff rate. And then it drops off from there. Interestingly, some chandeliers are affected by this. Cabling products. There's a wide variety of items, quite a miscellaneous collection of them. Paper products, boards, boxes, things like this, corrugated paper. These are also something that Newfoundland and Labrador exports to the U.S. that will be affected. But the highest by far is gloves and mittens.
1: Yeah, and how does that compare to other provinces and some of the products that they're, like if you look at British Columbia at 13.7%,
0: like right.
1: what are their major products that are affected by this or could be affected by this?
0: That's right. So British Columbia, they are most exposed for a couple of reasons. First, the U.S. is levying this 50% tariff on certain types of electronic circuit boards that, interestingly, BC is just a large exporter of, but also wood and paper products. And so this hits BC and Quebec especially hard because of the size of their forestry sectors and those exports to the United States. BC is also affected by tariffs that the U.S. is now going to be levying on wine exports to the U.S. And so the big areas targeted by the U.S. are concentrated in just a couple of products, provinces.
1: So you're an economics professor. What do you make of these new tariff threats and how it could affect the economy and how it could affect Canada?
0: Well, as an economist, it's been very difficult to follow a lot of the massive changes that we've been seeing in U.S. trade policy because they don't appear to be motivated primarily by economic considerations. The U.S. and President Trump in particular is using tariffs to achieve potentially a lot of non-economic objectives. He's using them in part around geopolitical issues. He levies them on some countries that are not as cooperative on deportation flights, for example. He's using them also as a kind of, for lack of a better word, distraction politically in the domestic environment that he's operating in the United States. And you know, some of the concerns that are being raised in terms of trade imbalances and trade deficits, they just don't matter in the way that the president says that they do. So I don't think we should be viewing these tariffs in the U.S. fundamentally as economic policy. It's something else and something that is much more political in nature.
1: I don't know if you can weigh in on this or not, but there's been some debate among premiers in Canada about using energy as leverage in the trade negotiations, pulling the plug on power to some of the states in retaliation for the tariffs. Do you have any thoughts on that tactic?
0: Yeah, I think we should view retaliation as ideally a way to change the behavior of who we're retaliating against. That's the point of it. Retaliation, no matter what it's on, if we levy our own tariffs or restrict exports, that hurts Canada. Now, it might be a cost worth paying if it induces a change in behavior on the part of the target. But I think it's fair to say that we would have very little impact on what President Trump is going to choose to do because he appears to be motivated by all sorts of things that change from one day to the next. And we've seen for other countries reaching agreements with the U.S. on trade that are just reneged on very shortly afterwards. And so I tend and increasingly view Canada's best response is just to focus on our own policy, try and strengthen the Canadian economy as much as we can, and kind of let the U.S. do what it's going to do because we can't influence choices, sometimes incoherent choices that the U.S. is making.
2: That's Trevor Toome. He's an economist at the University of Calgary, and he was speaking there with Here Now's Carolyn Stokes. Well, this week's Music at Concert series in

St. John's features Jim Payne and Fergus O'Byrne with Alex Taylor as the opener. And you can catch them at Harborside Park today for a free show that runs this afternoon from 12:30 to 1:30. We have time for a tune now. So here's Jim Payne and Fergus O'Byrne with The Liverpool Pilot.

0: You're listening to the St. John's Morning Show on CBC Radio 1. Time now is 21 minutes after 7 o'clock. Well, this week, Statistics Canada released data on police-reported crimes across Canada. Crime rates and severity were down across most of the country last year, with some exceptions. Michael Kempa is an associate professor of criminology at the University of Ottawa, and he joins us on the line now from the nation's capital. Michael, good morning.
1: Good morning.
0: So can you put this in perspective for us? How significant is the decline in the severity and rates of crime here in the country?
1: Well, sure, it's good news off the bat that we're down a couple of percentage points, both in overall crime and the proportion of that crime that is the serious stuff, the violent crime. It's the second year in a row that we've had a small decline. But what I'd say is don't forget that even with that little bit of decline, we're still where we're at about 10 years ago before we had a surge over the last couple of years. So it's a bit of a return to the norm. Doesn't mean it's gotten all that much safer, but it is good news.
0: So can you break it down for us further? Which types of crimes are down the most here?
1: The ones that are down the most are break and enters right across the country. That's one that usually dominates the proportion of crime that's considered to be serious. So if that one goes down, it can drag the overall severity index down with it. That's good news. Overall property crimes are what they call normalizing. So over the last couple of years, we've heard a lot about, for example, car theft across the country, particularly in the major cities. That started to come back down. Combination of policing issues, industry responses like making it easier to trace vehicles and

0: more people purchasing those subscriptions for tracing their vehicles. So that's dropped. Also, the decline in the value of used vehicles that has dried up the market for stolen cars just a little bit. Things to do with hate crime have gone down a little bit, which is good news, but not equally across the board. So still very high for Jewish and Black Canadians, still very high for recent arrivals to Canada and people who identify as being non-binary gender identity, but overall down a little bit.
1: So this data includes only crimes that were reported to police. What are the limitations of that?
0: Well, we know that people are very reluctant to report certain crimes to police, particularly things around fraud. If you've been the victim of identity theft, if you've been the victim of an online scam, people might be embarrassed. They might not want to come forward to the police, and they might also not think that there's much that the police can do for them if they've been defrauded by somebody on a computer on the other side of the world, for example. So underreporting is an issue. Also, we must remember the police often don't record data completely if they don't carry forward with an investigation.
1: Mm.
0: So things to do, for example, with child exploitation, it's very hard to investigate and very hard to get convictions. So even some cases that might be brought to the attention of the police might not be fully recorded.
1: And Angus Reid polling has found that while it's still less than a quarter of Canadians, the number of people who choose crime as a top issue has been increasing over the last 5 years. Michael, why do you think we are seeing a disconnect here between reported crime rates and people's feeling of overall safety?
0: Well, we're very fearful of crime for a couple of reasons. We did have a surge, as I say, after the pandemic. So when everybody was at home through the pandemic, all manner of crime rates went down. We weren't part of our normal routines out in society to be victimized.
1: Mm.
0: We had a surge post-pandemic. These things were very much covered and seized upon by the political classes who told us how much danger we were all in. But we must also remember, even if the stats come down a little bit, there's still very high-profile issues of crime that come up that are reported. For example, we've had mass shootings and we've had festival problems in Vancouver, in British Columbia, in Toronto, just in the past couple of weeks with a shooting at a St. Clair salsa festival. These things make crime much more tangible in people's minds and mean far more than a decline of a couple of percentage points.
1: Hmm. And we've recently seen new legislation from the Liberal government targeted at stopping crime, including these new restrictions on bail and mandatory minimum sentences. Why do you think we're seeing these laws now as crime seems to be going down?
0: Well, law takes a long time to generate. So at the time that these debates came forward, we were at the peak of many of our crime statistics.
1: Mm.
0: But it does show people, whether you feel that it's a good idea to come down hard on certain categories of crime because those forms of crime are very offensive to you, things like child exploitation. The laws themselves don't tend to drive down crime rates. We see that now because obviously the crime rates have gone down over the past couple of years. The legislation is just coming into effect basically right now. So it couldn't have had that type of causal effect, even though I understand people may very well like to see strict legislation. I will say, however, that yes, our bail system is horribly broken in the sense that we have been holding 5 to 6 more times people on remand, denying them bail pending trial over the last couple of decades, and it hasn't made us safer. What it suggests to me is we're holding far too many non-serious offenders, leaving no room for those that we would most like to hold pending trial.
1: All right, we'll leave it there for this morning. Michael, thank you so much for sharing your expertise on this.
0: Always, thank you kindly.
1: That's Michael Campa. He is an associate professor of criminology at the University of Ottawa, and we reached him this morning in Ottawa.

0: paid vacations. We have very good conditions, labor conditions for our employees. So it's not really grounded.
1: Grounded or not, replacement tariffs ranging from 10 to 12.5% have been imposed by U.S. President Donald Trump. The new rationale could

0: Ochoa showing the wrecked and warped interior of her apartment in a four-story building in the coastal state of La Guaira, Venezuela, where she lived with her husband, son, brother, and niece. She says they now sleep in a tent along a street and doesn't know what her future holds. The trajectory of Venezuela's future has twice been dramatically altered in 6 months. First, with the U.S. operation to snatch former President Nicolas Maduro, and now by the earthquake, says Luis Angarita, political scientist with Venezuela's Central University. The country needs to physically rebuild from a calamity that caused over $19 billion in damage and reconstruct its democracy at the same time, he says. That's the outstanding task, he says, to give citizens the ability to not only deal with this situation, but also build the country's future prosperity.
1: The U.S. has essentially assumed the status of the imperial power with a protectorate.
0: Former U.S. Ambassador Charles Shapiro says the U.S. will try to shape Venezuela's future.
1: And Venezuela needs to be reconstructed. And if there's a country that needs nation building, I find it unlikely that anybody else is going to get involved in Venezuela except the United States.
0: But for Venezuelans like Ingrid Ochoa,
2: sobreviviendo.
0: Life right now is about survival. Jorge Barrera, CBC News, Mexico City.
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4: Thanks, John. 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Good morning. I'm your host, Jen White, still getting over a little bit of a cold, so please bear with me this morning. And thanks so much for tuning in. Well, coming up in this next half hour, Pride celebrations are coming back to the North Shore this weekend after being canceled last year due to the fires. An organizer is going to tell us all about the colorful plans rather just ahead. And then some premiers, including Ontario's Doug Ford, are calling for a tougher approach in dealing with Washington. We're going to dig into what a more aggressive response could look like and the risks that come with it. That's coming up in about 10 minutes' time. But first, let's take a peek at your weather. Here in St. John's right now, it is a mostly cloudy morning, and it is a humid one. It is currently 20 degrees, but feeling more like 28 with that Humidex. For today here on the Northeast Avalon, it is going to be a cloudy day with a chance of showers for most of the day, turning into rain later on this afternoon. Winds will gust to 40 with a high of 25, but making things feel more like 33 with that Humidex. And the UV index today is 8 or very high. In Clarenville today, it's going to be mainly cloudy with a chance of showers. Southwesterlies gusting to 40 with another hot day there too, a high of 24 with the Humidex at 29. Moving along the south coast in Buren today, showers or drizzle will be off and on throughout the day with a high of 19. And heading to the southwest coast in Burgio today, looks like you have the driest forecast out of all of us. It's going to be cloudy, but becoming a mix of sun and cloud later this morning with a high of 18. And your UV index there is also listed as 8 or very high, so you're going to want to have some sunscreen. Well, stay with us because we've got lots of other great stories coming your way on today's edition of the show. Unfinished business. A Southlands resident wants to see action on a stalled plan to connect her neighborhood with Galway. And our morning show reporter, Daryl Roberts, is going to have that story for us coming up in our next half hour. And a little later on in our show, if you're looking for some ice cream to help beat this summer heat that we're experiencing, well, a tourist from Ontario might have the scoop. He has tried over 30 ice cream places across the island. You're going to hear from him later on in our show. And we also want to hear from you on this. We're going to have all the details about how you could win a CBC prize pack this morning by sharing your favorite ice cream place. Stay tuned for that. That's coming up before 8:30. Time now is 7:42. Well, folks in Small Point, Broad Cove, Blackhead, Adams Cove will be waving the red flag, the rainbow flag rather, this weekend, but amidst a starker backdrop. It's the first Pride celebration since the horrendous fires swept through Conception Bay North last year. Sue Rose is an organizer of the North Shore Pride Parade and a counselor in the area, and she joins us on the phone now from Blackhead. Sue, good morning.
5: Good morning and happy Pride weekend.
4: Happy Pride weekend for you. What does it mean to you to be able to bring Pride celebrations back to the North Shore this year?
5: Well, I'm really excited, and people are going

0: start to arrive today. And it's been a hard year, obviously, since the fires. And a lot of us have been working hard to rebuild, and we're that's the phase we're in right now. But and obviously last year we couldn't have anything. We were just dealing with one fire after another. So we started raising the Pride flag, though, in 2019. And we had our first Pride parade in 2021, of course, because we had COVID in 2020. So we've been doing this now for a number of years. We had Come Home Queer in 2022. We had another Pride parade in 23, and we had Queering the Arts in 2024. So I can't tell you how thrilled we are and looking forward to seeing all kinds of rainbow colors. I'm going to be posting some pictures of previous Pride parades on our site today, so people can have a look at some of the things that we did in the past, and some of we had Kelly Loader, we had Vicki Doyle, we have a bunch of people performing at different parades, right? So yeah, I'm going on and on because I am so excited about this.
1: It'll be great for folks to see those photos and to just to see all of the history that comes with this since 2019. Can you tell us, how important is it to celebrate Pride in a rural town like Small Point, Broad Cove, Blackhead, Adams Cove?
0: Well, as you know, there's still many communities and many, many places that my community, many people do not feel accepted. And you only got to look at the U.S. and different places where to see how our rights are rolling back. We have to come together to celebrate who we are, because we come from every walk of life, and kids are coming out now in grade 5, 6, 7, and it's nice to know we're still not in the required curriculum, by the way. I've got to get that in there. But it's nice to know that we have communities like this one that that celebrates with us. And that's one thing. The first parade we had, I was so shocked at the community members that came out. Everyone came out. Kids from 3 years of age until 93. So, and that's been the way it's been for every Pride parade out here. So we've got a prize for the best decorated quad, the best decorated bike, and the best decorated individual on Sunday. And we have the amazing Vicki Doyle, who's well known throughout this part of Newfoundland and Labrador. She's going to be performing on Sunday after the parade. We're going to have a Pride cake where the kids usually come up and they're excited to cut the Pride cake. Mm-hmm. And I'm here now figuring out how I'm going to get different Pride parade Pride flags stuck on my fence. So so it's all excitement, I must say. It really is.
1: Now, we are talking about a celebration and rainbows and color, but there is a stark anniversary coming up. It's the 1 year anniversary in about a week and a half from now of the Kingston fire. How are folks in your community feeling right now?
0: Well, there's a lot of rebuilding, which is really awesome to see. Obviously, it's still a struggle. It's for many. It was, extremely traumatic. There are people that are not living here now. That really saddens me. I'm thinking of two families in particular that were there with their children with rainbow colors for every parade. I don't know if we will see them this Sunday, so that makes me a little sad. But we're moving forward, and people are rebuilding, and we're working on various projects. We've got a project now. The town is doing the green project that we're hoping to construct a trail from Broad Cove Beach to Broad Cove Pond. We've just begun those things. We're trying to, the government has been doing, I must say, great work removing the trees from the sides of the highway. There is that. What we're going to do, we're not going to go in any areas that have burnt trees. We're going to stay in Molly's Cove. We're going to leave from Salem at 2 o'clock, go down through Molly's Cove, go to Broad Cove Beach, come back up

0: to Salem. And so we won't be going through any burnt areas, right? And yeah, but I've got to say that, you know, it takes time. This is going to be, this is going to be a 5, 6, 7 year journey, I'm sure, you know.
1: And but, we touched a little bit on the parade there, but can you give us the details? It's starting on, it's Sunday afternoon. Is that right?
0: Mm-hmm. Excuse me. It starts Sunday afternoon at 2 o'clock and we're all meeting at Salem and we have a couple of speeches and things like that. And we leave from there. We go down through Mully's Cove, go to Broad Cove Beach, and we take a different route back to Salem. And so, yeah. And you'll be hearing us, I'm sure, seeing the colors. And
1: I bet it's going to be a
0: like
1: time.
0: I said, I've got friends coming now today, and a lot of us do, right? Our bedrooms will be filled this weekend, and we'll be having lots of fun. And there's a little shed gathering on Saturday night, and we've got some entertainment for that. Paula's coming out to entertain us there and to... you know what we're like. We love to dance, right? And we love to dress in colors. And it's just something that I look forward to every year, you know. And what pleases me the most is the community involvement. I mean, I can't tell you. It's been a joy. It's been an honor to be on council out here in this community. It's a wonderful, wonderful group of people that live here. And they're all very warm and welcoming. And I can't tell you what that means to me as an individual. A lot of us settled out here actually because it's such a warm, inclusive place. Mm. So, you know, we're all working on rebuilding and I hope the entire community comes out again at 2 o'clock on Sunday.
1: And Sue, before I let you go, I just want to sneak this in quickly. I understand that you're not going to be in the community for too long after the parade. You have a trip coming up next week, right?
0: Yes, actually, I'm on the board of EGAL Canada, and we're celebrating 40 years this year, you know, as an organization. And it's amazing. Anyone listening, just go on to our website, egalcanada.ca. Yeah, so we've been moving mountains for, I've been on the board now, going into my 20th year. And I'm very proud of the work that this organization has been engaged in over the past, 20 years I've been on it.
1: Well, congratulations on that.
0: Yeah, yeah. So, so there's a lot of exciting things happening, you know, in over the summer in, Ontario. And, yeah, so I'm going up to celebrate a little bit up there.
1: All right.
0: So I've got a great week coming as well.
1: We're going to have to check back in with you when you get back. Sue,
0: yes.
1: Thank you so much for chatting with us this morning, and I hope you have a great time on Sunday.
0: And if you're in the area, come in your rainbow colors.
1: Everyone's invited?
0: Everyone is invited.
1: All right. Thank you again. Have a good
0: Take
1: one.
0: Take care. Thank you. Bye-bye.
1: That's Sue Rose. She's an organizer of the North Shore Pride Parade, and we reached her this morning in Blackhead. And as Sue mentioned there, the parade is taking place this Sunday at 2 p.m. at the Salem Community Center.
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1: 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Prime Minister Mark Carney says Canada will, quote, do whatever it takes to defend its economy, and he's promising a united approach to the latest tariff threats from Washington. Meanwhile, some premiers are calling for a tougher response as pressure tactics from south of the border ramp up. The latest move came yesterday, with the U.S. launching a new tariff on Canada, the EU, and several other countries over

0: for claims of forced labor. Jonathan Malloy is a political science professor at Carleton University, and he joins us on the line now from Ottawa. Jonathan, good morning.
1: Good morning, Jen.
0: So there have been a lot of developments this week out of Washington. What do you think Canada's strategy should be here in dealing with the U.S. right now?
1: Well, I think our ultimate strategy has to be just to keep focusing on the big picture. I mean, the Trump administration keeps throwing these new things at us all the time, and they can easily distract us. We start reacting to them and talking about them instead of the overall goal, which is to try and get a renewed trade deal with the United States. So I think the overall strategy has to be to try and focus on the big picture and try not to be distracted by this constant barrage of new tariffs and new things that the administration throws at us.
0: And some premiers say that Canada shouldn't hold back at this point. What do you think a more aggressive response could actually look like here?
1: Well, we've got limited options. I mean, we've tried counter tariffs in the past. We've tried things like Doug Ford tried an advertising campaign in the U.S. that angered the Americans. He's now talked about maybe we should try and hold back our oil and potash exports and things. But I mean, those are either things we've tried that haven't really worked, or they're pretty radical options. And so, the Premier of Ontario suggested we cut back on energy exports, but the Premiers of Alberta and Saskatchewan weren't so wild about that. So we do have some options, but there's no guarantee that they'll necessarily work.
0: And then further to that, is there a risk that hitting back harder could actually end up hurting Canada as much as the U.S.?
1: Absolutely. Like it's high risk, so we'll try these things and they won't get a change in behavior, which is the whole point. You escalate to try and get the other side to change its behavior, and that doesn't necessarily work with the Americans. And then they always blow things out of proportion. So they get super offended at anything we do, even though they don't take responsibility for the things that they do. So it is very high risk. Sometimes when we push back, it does get a little bit of change, but often does not change the behavior, and that's the whole point.
0: And can we talk about why this is happening right now? Why is President Trump pushing ahead with these tariffs? Is it mainly about trade, or is there some sort of political strategy behind it all?
1: Well, obviously, with Donald Trump, you have no idea what's really going on in his mind. I mean, his one objective is often disruption in itself. He wants to disrupt things and throw his opponents off, and that's certainly what he's trying to do here. It's logical because we are in trade negotiations with the Americans that this is a way to try and distract us, get us focused on trying to get rid of these new tariffs without focusing on the actual negotiation. So that's logical. But I think also simply. Trump just loves tariffs. There's absolutely no other word for it. He seems to be weirdly in love with them, and they are part of a political strategy to always blame other countries for America's problems. And so he turns to them over and over again and turns to generally xenophobic attacks on other countries that way there. So it is following the broad Trump strategy, which is to disrupt opponents and blame others for America's problems. That's all consistent.
0: So if negotiations don't produce a breakthrough here, what options does Canada realistically have left here?
1: Well, we don't necessarily have a lot. We talked earlier about trying to retaliate with counter tariffs, things like that. Really, the only options we really have are the ones that are very, very high risk. I call them kind of nuclear options in a sense. Like we could sort of, try and mess with or threaten, to cut off oil exports. But, the Americans, they control the pipelines. They could easily, turn them off and block all our exports to them, etc. And at a certain point, we may decide that we just can't make a deal with the Americans. We have to walk away. But that would be devastating to the Canadian economy in the short term because we're so integrated with the Americans. So that's why I call those nuclear options. They aren't really sort of obvious ones that we can use without extremely high risk and a lot of at least short-term damage to the Canadian economy. We're more or less stuck with the course of action that we're already following.
0: But do you think there will come a point when we are going to have to use these, what you call these nuclear actions?
1: Well, I certainly hope not. And again, doing business with the Trump administration is very chaotic. But at the same time, there is at least a little bit of progress happening with these trade negotiations. So we have to hope that continues. And at a certain point, we may decide to walk away to say that we just can't do anything here or use some of those aggressive moves that we had there and so on. But it's really almost impossible to do business with the Americans. So we at this point, but we just have to keep on trying, I think, there and hope that our approach does work.
0: All right, we'll leave it there for this morning. Jonathan, thank you so much for chatting with us.
1: Thank you.

0: coming up Friday on The Signal. We will be live from the town of Dover, broadcasting from the Dover Fault Interpretation Center / Town Hall Building. You'll hear from folks living in Dover, as well as neighboring communities, for a regionally focused chat on how to thrive and move forward together. That's Friday on The Signal with me, Adam Walsh.
1: You're listening to the St. John's Morning Show here on CBC Radio 1. And if you are interested in learning more about foraging this summer, well, Nature Minded has an introduction to foraging and wild food tasting coming up this weekend. It's an opportunity to learn best practices, meet lots of edible and medicinal plants, and enjoy a wild food tasting on the beach. So it's happening this Sunday, and there are limited spaces available. You can find out more information about that at natureminded.ca. Well, stay with us because coming up a little later on in our show, the St. John's Farmers Market is now old enough to vote. We're going to find out all about the Farmers Market's 18th birthday party. Stay tuned for that coming up after 8:30. But first, it's time for your news.
2: This is CBC News for Newfoundland and Labrador. I'm Andrew Hawthorne. People in a small Newfoundland community are grieving this week after two men died while fishing cod. One man survived after swimming to shore. The loss is now prompting calls for change in the fishing industry. The CBC's Laura Howells reports from Harbour Round.
3: Do anything for anybody.
4: Sisters and a niece remembering Stanley Giles, 66 and a fisherman for most of his life.
5: He went out there and he risked his life every day on the water to provide for his family.
4: Giles and Michael Peter Seymour died this week. They were cod fishing when their speedboat took on water. The devastating loss is prompting calls for change from Giles' family and other fish harvesters. The water was rough, but it was one of the few days the processor was buying. They have limited capacity and strict schedules. If it's not your day, you don't fish.
6: What do you do when you only got a couple of days to get your quota? You take the risk, you go.
4: Provincial Representative Lynn Paddock says he'll take concerns back to the fisheries minister and federal government. But for people here, now is the time for action, hoping for more control in what days people can fish so they don't have to risk rough seas. Laura Howells, CBC News, Harbour Round, Newfoundland and Labrador.
2: A Calgary-based economics professor says of all the provinces, Newfoundland and Labrador will be the least affected by U.S. President Donald Trump's latest round of tariff threats. Professor Trevor Toombs says 0.4% of this province's total exports would be affected. The biggest impact would be on the export of gloves and mittens, with about $10 million worth of them exported annually. They could now be affected by 50% tariff rates starting August 19th. Toom says some of the other exports from this province could also be affected.
7: Interestingly, some chandeliers are affected by this. Cabling products. There's a wide variety of items, quite a miscellaneous collection of them. Paper products, boards, boxes, things like this, corrugated paper. These are also something that Newfoundland and Labrador exports to the U.S. that will be affected. But the highest by far is gloves and mittens.
2: Toom says after Newfoundland and Labrador, the next lowest exposed province is Prince Edward Island. At more than double the exposure of this province, just under 1%. At the higher end is Ontario, with about 9% of its total exports to the U.S. being affected by potential new tariffs. And British Columbia is the most exposed at about 14%. This province's health minister says finding staff to provide urgent care has been a struggle. Staffing shortages have resulted in reduced hours at the urgent care center in St. John's. Despite that, Leela Evans says the province is determined to forge ahead with plans to open two more urgent care clinics on the Avalon Peninsula. Mark Quinn reports.
8: Health Minister Leela Evans says it's been difficult keeping

0: The Stavanger Drive Urgent Care Center open 12 hours a day.
1: One of the problems we have sometimes is that, you know, somebody calls in sick or that in actual fact there's not enough staff to be able to fill it in the later hours and on the weekends.
0: Evans is adamant the problem will be fixed.
1: We're definitely not decreasing the hours. We're not doing that. The people of the region deserve to be able to access primary health care, and urgent care centers is one of those resources.
0: It's something NL Health Services Chief of Staff Dr. Gina Bugden says the health authority is working on.
2: Aggressive recruitment is ongoing for physicians and nurse practitioners.
0: The Avalon Peninsula's second urgent care clinic will be located at 850 Topsail Road. Evans says officials are actively working on getting it and a second one in Conception Bay South up and running. Mark Quinn, CBC News, St. John's.
3: Finally, the Toronto International Film Festival has unveiled its primetime program, its primetime program of TV series that will be playing at the festival this year. That includes one that's set in Newfoundland and Labrador. Below is a supernatural thriller from Netflix starring Josh Hartnett, in which a mysterious sea creature starts terrorizing a small Newfoundland town. TIFF's primetime program will feature screenings of one or two episodes of each show, as well as conversations with cast and creators. The Toronto International Film Festival runs this year from September 10th until the 20th. That's your CBC News for Newfoundland and Labrador at this hour. You can find updates at cbc.ca/NL. I'm Andrew Hawthorne.
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0: Good morning. Happy Friday. We made it to the end of another week. It's July 24th, and in St. John's right now, it is mostly cloudy, and we've gone up a degree. It's currently 21, but with a Humidex making it feel more like 29. I'm your host, Jen White. Thank you so much for hanging out with us here this morning. Coming up in this next half hour of the show, a Southlands resident says last summer's wildfire season shows a need for another exit from the neighborhood, but she isn't seeing any action from nearby developers or the city. You're going to hear her story in a few moments, and then we are going to talk about ice cream with a tourist from Ontario. Before 8:30, he's going to tell us his favorite ice cream spots in the province. Stay tuned for that chat. Well, as I mentioned, it is another hot and humid day here on the Northeast Avalon, but there is some wet weather on the way across much of the listening area. And to get all of the details and to find out the forecast for the Churchill Park Music Festival this weekend, I spoke with meteorologist Maxine Cloutier-Gervais in Gander.
1: For today, there are going to be showers that are expected throughout the day, and they should last also for the metro area until this evening and tonight. So that is something to keep in mind if you are attending the music festival. But for tomorrow, Saturday, the showers are expected to end during the afternoon. So the weather Saturday evening should be better over the metro area. Today should still be cloudy and wet over the rest of the listening area, with the exception of Conanger. The showers are expected to stop somewhere this morning. And then for tomorrow, we are looking at a clearing trend for Conanger and the Burren Peninsula and Clarenville. So Saturday will be a nicer day for the rest of the listening area. Sunday is looking more promising in terms of the weather. The sun should make a comeback for all of the listening area, and there's also going to be a change in the air mass. So the humid air mass we've had these past few days is finally going to slowly move, and then we're going to have some drier air, so more comfortable temperatures as well.
0: And that was Environment Canada meteorologist Maxine Cloutier-Gervais in Gander. And the morning show's Catherine Crummy is back in our studio now. Hi again, Catherine.
2: Hey, Jen.
0: We have got some stuff to talk about. We've got a giveaway today.
2: We sure do.
0: I want to get to, is there any news going on that we need to let folks know about?
2: Nothing that we didn't talk about earlier, but we'll just do a brief little overview right now. If you were impacted by the Churchill Park of it all last week in terms of the road closures, you'll be impacted by that again this week. There are a bunch of roads, Elizabeth Avenue, Allendale Road, Appledore Place, everything in the area, most of it. It's going to be closed from 3 p.m. to midnight on Friday and Saturday. There's also some tow-away zones in the area.

0: area as well. All of those details can be found on the city's website. And then that power outage we were talking about is still ongoing. The crews are on site. They are investigating. I don't think we know why yet, but it's in Neal's Pond Estates in Paradise. It started around 6:08 a.m. and around 98 customers are affected.
1: So they're still sitting in the dark, but hopefully since those crews are on site, they've been working on it. Hopefully they can bring them back on again soon.
0: Hopefully.
1: Now, Catherine, to more important things, or not more important things, that's a sin for those in paradise this morning, but something very important to all of us here, ice cream.
0: Extremely important to me personally.
1: It is hot out. Me and you, we did a series last summer on ice cream spots.
0: Attempted, at least, before wildfires took over, but yeah. I think we could start again. We could try again sometime.
1: We could, but I know we tried a couple of spots last year, but what's your favorite ice cream spot here on the island?
0: I actually don't think I can answer that question because I don't feel like I'm informed enough and I also don't want to discriminate. So I'm really excited for the interview we've got coming up next. I will be taking notes because I'm so open and ready to explore everything.
1: Can I share my favorite with you?
0: Absolutely, you can.
1: Victoria, heading out towards around the bay in CBN at the Irving Station in Victoria. Shout out. They have a delicious swirl.
0: Perfect.
1: One of those twists, that soft serve.
0: Is it just classic chocolate vanilla?
1: Oh, classic chocolate vanilla. They make it really tall and it hits, it's just so good. It's been years. I every year on the way out to visit my husband's family out there, we always make sure there's a pit stop.
0: I am. I love ice cream so much. Like I'm just really excited to be making some notes.
1: Okay. So now we want to put it out to you listening. Where do you go to get the best ice cream cone here on the island? Give our morning line a shout, 709-576-5259, or send us an email, morningshow@cbc.ca. And Catherine is going to collect all the names. We're going to do a draw for a CBC prize pack. And Catherine, we've got it in front of you there.
0: A really fantastic Morning Show water bottle. I happen to have this one as well. It's pretty fantastic. We've got two magnets and then we've got a t-shirt. So I don't know. I think this is a pretty great prize pack personally. I can attest this is a good quality product. I want to know what everybody orders as well. Where they go and what they get.
1: Oh, okay. Yeah, that's fair because everywhere might have something different.
0: Like, yeah, you might be the best place ever for hard serve, but your soft serve might not be the move, want to hear what you get at this place as well.
1: We want all of those details and Catherine's going to collect your names and we are going to do that draw at the end of today's show. Catherine, thanks so much for this.
0: Thanks, Jen.
1: That is the Morning Show's Catherine Crummy. Time now is 11 minutes after 8 o'clock. Well, a fire in a St. John's neighborhood this week has reignited last summer's anxieties. Thousands of Southlands residents were on evacuation alert for several days last summer as firefighters worked to put out a forest fire that started near Paddy's Pond. Now, at least one local resident wants action on a stalled plan to build another road out of the area. Our Morning Show reporter, Daryl Roberts, has been working on this story, and he joins us now in our studio with more. Daryl, good morning.
2: Hey, Jen.
1: So what's the deal with this most recent fire? What happened here?
2: So this happened near Treetop Drive earlier this week. And I got a statement from the RNC who said it wasn't suspicious and it wasn't related to the string of fires targeting communications equipment that we've been talking about on the show this week.
1: That's some good news there.
2: Yeah, that's some good news. And obviously this is a much more minor incident than the Paddy's Pond fires were last summer. But still, for some reason, residents, when they heard the news about a fire in their neighborhood, residents like Christina Ennis, it brought up some bad memories.
3: The biggest concern, I guess, with that incident the other day stems from a lot of the fear, I think, that people experienced last summer when the Paddy's Pond fire broke out and the entire neighborhood up here was on evacuation alert. And at that point, it became very clear that there was only one way in and one way out of that neighborhood, this neighborhood. And since then, with the construction happening on the Team-Gujou Highway, which is very welcome. I think everyone in the city is going to be excited for that to open. It's going to be very helpful. But in the meantime, the entire communities of Southern Shore and the Ghouls only have really one way out of their neighborhoods now, too. So that's just kind of highlighted the accessibility issues in the neighborhood, especially with emergency vehicles and just the bumper-to-bumper traffic from Ruby Line basically into Mount Pearl, sometimes all the way down to Commonwealth Avenue. And it just makes it really difficult. You can see ambulances, fire trucks trying to squeeze through. They could be going anywhere from, the Walmart in Mount Pearl to Fairyland. They could be trying to get anywhere in between those locations, and it's just really difficult.

0: and it's highlighted a lot of safety concerns.
1: That's Southland's resident, Christina Ennis. And a lot of times when we do this story, these kinds of stories, there isn't really an obvious solution, but this time is different because there is another road exit from Southlands that's actually partly finished already.
2: Really? So, Daryl, can you paint a bit of a picture for us then? What does this area look like?
1: So there are really only two ways to get into Southlands. You can take Southlands Boulevard, which leads to connects with Pitts Memorial Drive in Mount Pearl, or you can take Ruby Line, which leads to the Southern Shore Highway and the Goulds. And really, for much of the neighborhood, Southlands Boulevard is the only way to get in or out. And that's for thousands of residents, for hundreds of vehicles, and that's one road. It's a big road, but not that big. And the neighborhood is surrounded by trees. It's in a forested area, which a lot of residents like being among, you know, all this nature. But you can understand the fear here, especially after last summer's fires. Mm-hmm. But there is a partly completed plan to change this, to connect Southlands to Galway via Southlands Boulevard, to extend Southlands Boulevard all the way to Galway. But this plan has been stalled for years. Right now, from the Southlands side, I was there yesterday, you can see that Southlands Boulevard ends at Cypress Street, and then there are barricades set up where Southlands Boulevard will presumably one day be extended. And there's a sign there from Fairview Investments, the developer in the area, warning people to keep out. But beyond those barricades, you can see a dirt road. And other than that, other than the lack of pavement, it looks largely completed. Mm. Trees are cleared, culverts have been built. It actually looks like you could drive on it. Like, that's how, you know, good the road looks. And it's a similar situation on the Galway side. I went and had a look at that too. The pavement ends, but there are even streetlights built on the sides of this dirt road. It just needs the pavement and the sidewalks. Last week, I asked Donnie Earle, the ward councillor for the area, what the latest on that is.
3: So all I can tell you, I've been asked that question since I've gone to City Hall, I'd say at least 1,000 times. I have no idea when it's going to be completed. What I can tell you is that completing the Southlands Boulevard remains an important priority for the city. You know, the city requires their developers to build the roads needed to support these developments. Completing Southlands Boulevard is a requirement for future development in Galway. The Southlands and Galway developers are responsible for working together to complete this connection. The city continues to push for the roadway to be completed because it's, you know, going to improve traffic flow and connectivity in the area. The need for this connection was identified before Galway development began, and it was included in the original development approvals. So completing Southlands Boulevard will help the road network function and as originally planned and support for future growth. Like, we need to get this done.
1: That's Ward 5 Councillor Donnie Earle. He told me that this is not something he believes the city should use taxpayer dollars to do itself, and he says it's the responsibility of the developers, Fairview Investments on the Southland side and Ducor on the Galway side.
2: Okay, so if he's saying that it's the developers, what are you hearing from them?
1: So I spoke with Danny Williams, who's, of course, former premier, but also the owner of Ducor, the developer behind Galway. And he says his company's part of Southlands Boulevard has been completed.
4: We have pavement right up to the boundary of the Southlands property. So, you know, the rest of that road and land, of course, is Southlands land. So it's not our land, and we don't have any jurisdiction over it whatsoever. As well, you know, we've already put several millions of dollars into our end of the road and construction of the roadbed, even on their side of the road. So, you know, the ball is in the court now, basically, of Fairview Construction. And, you know, we've done what we can. You know, we do, we now, from a safety perspective, you know, the Galway residents, fortunately, have, you know, an exit onto the highway, and of course the underpass is done, and there's now a thoroughfare right through, so you can go east or west, and that's relieved a lot of the traffic areas. I mean, the main reason that they were trying to the city is, you know, involving Galway in it is for traffic reasons, but of course those traffic problems are virtually alleviated now by the other outlet that's going west. So we've done what we can. You know, it's you know, just kind of typical of our relationship with the city. You know, they tend to facilitate developments.

0: and, you know, progress and projects in other parts of the city. But, you know, certain senior officials and the senior members of the council down there seem intent on, you know, slowing us down. But we'll just persevere and just keep on trucking, as they say.
1: That's Ducor owner Danny Williams. He also accused the city of deliberately withholding permits for retail development as well as construction of a daycare and an apartment building due to the lack of progress on Southlands Boulevard, something he says his company has no control over. And Jen, I really can't, like, the road that needs to be completed, it's not a very long road. Like, I went on the Galway side. I could see the Southlands homes from Galway.
2: Really?
1: Like, yeah, it's not very long. Residents nearby told me that it was about a kilometer. As for Fairview Investments, the company has not responded to requests for an interview.
2: Okay, so where does all of this leave Southlands residents, Daryl?
1: Well, a road closure on the nearby Robert E. Howlett Memorial Drive is set to end at the end of this month. So Christina Ennis says that'll alleviate some of the traffic concerns in the Southlands area, but she still wants to see movement on the completion of Southlands Boulevard sooner rather than later, especially as Southlands continues to grow with more homes either planned or currently under construction.
3: Having another way out of the neighborhood just from a public safety perspective, I think would settle a lot of people's minds. This district, the provincial electoral district, has grown by over 1,200 registered electors over the last 10 years, which is quite a lot of folks. And if you know the area of Mount Pearl Southlands, there hasn't really been a ton of new land and housing developed in that area of Mount Pearl. That's kind of the older area of Mount Pearl. So the growth has happened in this neighborhood, and the infrastructure, especially for transportation, has definitely not kept pace with the growth up here, which is wonderful to see. Love to see new houses being built, but we need to keep up with the public infrastructure that's surrounding these new builds.
1: That's Southlands resident Christina Ennis.
2: All right, Daryl, thank you so much for this.
1: Thanks, Jen.
2: And before I let you go, we are talking about ice cream this morning. Do you have any insights? Where is your favorite ice cream spot?
1: It's real. I can't just pick just one, but I grew up going to Berg's out in CVS, so that's a classic. And then a newer one that I love is, of course, The Parlor. I live close by, too. So, you
2: delicious.
1: Know, and we're pretty close by. I don't know. Maybe we'll go after the show. Who knows?
2: We'll see. This is true. We'll have to see. It is pretty humid out there. Yeah. We do need to cool down.
1: Exactly.
2: We really do have to think
1: for our health.
2: That's right, our health. Okay. Daryl, thank you again.
1: Thanks, Jen.
2: That is our morning show reporter, Daryl Roberts.
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2: You're listening to the St. John's Morning Show here on CBC Radio 1. It's 21 minutes now after 8 o'clock. Well, a frozen treat is always a great way to beat the summer heat. And if you're looking for some of the best ice cream spots in the province, well, listen up. Ice cream is Max Power's favorite dessert, and he has tried more than 30 ice cream places across the island. Max has traveled from Ontario the past 3 summers, and every visit includes sampling different ice cream shops and reviewing them on social media. Max has just recently completed another successful ice cream tour here of the island, and he joins us now on the phone from Mississauga, Ontario, to talk all about it. Max, good morning.
5: Hi, good morning. Thank you for having me.
2: Thank you for being here. So take us back to the beginning. How did this ice cream tradition start?
5: So I always wanted to visit Newfoundland. My nanny and Poppy were born and raised on Belle Island. They promised they would take me, but, you know, we never got around to it. So I decided to take the trip myself. And then when looking at restaurants and cafes to visit, I found that a lot of places serve ice cream, and that's my favorite frozen treat. So I just decided to start, you know, trying different ice cream spots every time I came across it. And then I started, you know, eating a lot of ice cream on my trip, and I decided to post about it, and, you know, it just took off from there.
2: So how many ice creams did you have during this year's visit?
5: This year I had it 22 times plus a whole liter tub.
2: 22 times. What was your favorite ice cream that you had during this visit?
5: This visit was the Jam Jam from

0: growlers in a Joe Bat's arm on Fogo Island.
1: Oh, wow. What stood out to you the most about that one?
0: Basically anything with Jam Jam in it, I'm guaranteed to love.
1: And you share your reviews in a Facebook group, as you mentioned. What made you decide to start posting them in the first place?
0: I've seen other people post their reviews with, you know, one or two ice creams that they've had and they loved. And I decided, hey, you know, the first time I did it, I had ice cream 8 times. And I said, hey, that's, you know, different reviews across the entire province instead of just one city where people, you know, live and post about. So I saw other people doing it. So I thought, hey, maybe they'd like mine. And then apparently a lot of people did like it.
1: Yeah, they did. Hey, your reviews are being well received. How does it make you feel to share this with other folks?
0: It's actually really fun. I really like doing it. I love the interactions with people online who are either looking for recommendations or who are excited that I tried their favorite spot. And I love that some businesses have actually reached back out to me and said, you know, thank you for trying our ice cream and loving it. They've invited me back. And I just personally love to give a platform to small businesses that, you know, people don't know about or are newly open. They're, you know, just off the beaten path from where tourists would normally sort of go.
1: So you mentioned your favorite spot this year, but what are some of the other ice cream places that you would recommend?
0: I love the Parlor. Their Jam Jam Gelato is my absolute favorite of all time. Also Pie Surface Station in Lethbridge. They have really crazy ice cream and big sundaes. Berg's famous ice cream, of course, that one's great. They have like endless combinations, as well as Carter's Dairy Convenience in New West Valley. They're also good. And even some just like gas station. There is Saunders Esso in Gander Bay South. They have ice cream open at 10 a.m. So of course I stopped there at 10 a.m.
1: That's a good time as any to get ice cream. So Can you tell us what are some of the differences between ice cream places in Newfoundland versus what you'd see in Ontario?
0: I'd say definitely the 24 flavors of soft serve. I have never seen that in Ontario or just any other place that I've been really. So getting into Newfoundland, especially at Twillingate, was the first time I saw it. And I thought it was just, you know, Twillingate's thing. And then I saw a bunch of signs across Newfoundland as well. So I say the biggest difference is sort of like the variety of ice cream there. And then the berries that people use, so the parched berries, baked apples, blueberries as well. Don't really, you know, see that in Ontario.
1: All right. So Max, this was your third visit back to the island?
0: Yes, correct.
1: Yeah. Do you plan to come back again next year?
0: I absolutely would love to come back. My ferry is already booked.
1: Look at you.
0: Just working on, you know, logistics for that.
1: All right. Well, thank you so much for taking the time to chat with us this morning, and safe travels next year on your way back to the island. Okay.
0: Thank you so much. Have a wonderful morning.
1: You too. That was Max Power. He's tried over 30 ice cream joints here across Newfoundland. And guess what? As I mentioned earlier, we are feeling extra sweet here this morning talking about ice cream so early. And we have a CBC prize pack to give away. We've got a water bottle, some magnets, and a CBC shirt. And Max mentioned some of his favorites there, but we want to hear from you now. Where do you go to get the best scoop? Give our morning line a shout, 709-576-5259, or send us an email, morningshow@cbc.ca. We'll put your name in that draw, and Catherine will be back with us. We'll do that draw before the end of today's show.

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You're listening to the St. John's Morning Show here on CBC Radio 1. I'm your host, Jen White. Stay with us. We're going to be back with you after World Report.

by adults. It says by not blocking that feature, children are at risk of cyberbullying, unwanted contact, and predatory behavior. TikTok can now defend itself and respond to the findings. If not satisfied with the company's response, the commission could issue a non-compliance decision and a possible fine worth up to 6% of TikTok's total annual revenue. Oil prices are back up, driven by the growing conflict

0: survived.
1: The devastating loss is prompting calls for change from Giles' family and other fish harvesters. The water was rough, but it was one of the few days the processor was buying. They have limited capacity and strict schedules. If it's not your day, you don't fish.
0: What do you do when you only got a couple of days to get your quota? You take the risk, you go.
1: Provincial Representative Lynn Paddock says he'll take concerns back to the fisheries minister and federal government, but said now is the time for supporting the families. But for people here, now is the time for action, hoping for more control in what days people can fish so they don't have to risk rough seas.
0: One thing I'd like for to come out of this is that the government would make change. We have two more souls gone.
1: Laura Howells, CBC News, Harbour Round, Newfoundland and Labrador.
2: And that is the latest national and international news from World Report. I'm John Northcott. This is CBC News.
3: Thanks, John. You're listening to the St. John's Morning Show on CBC Radio 1. Good morning. Happy Friday. I'm your host, Jen White, and thanks so much for being here with us. Coming up on this final half hour of the show for today, from carrots to clothing to curry, the St. John's Farmers Market has grown a lot over the years. You're going to hear what's planned for the market's 18th anniversary celebrations in just a few moments. And then we're taking a look at one of Canada's great cinematic contributions, the IMAX format.
4: This is the first film to be shot entirely with IMAX film cameras, using new IMAX camera technology. Each film frame has 15 perforations, runs horizontally through the projector, making it the largest format available. Every frame was shot in IMAX, and when you're in the theater, you'll feel the full impact of how it was shot. So you'll be on the Odyssey with all of us.
3: And that's actor Matt Damon speaking of the wonders of IMAX 70mm film for his latest work, The Odyssey. And film critic Rachel Ho is going to join us to discuss the format and if it's worth the cost of admission. That's coming up in about 10 minutes' time. But first, let's take a quick look at your weather. Here in St. John's right now, it's mostly cloudy and 21, but feeling like a muggy 29 with that humidex in play. For today, here on the Northeast Avalon, it's going to be mainly cloudy with a chance of showers for most of the day, turning into rain later this afternoon, with winds gusting to 40, getting up to a high of 25, but feeling more like 33 with that humidex. And some other current temperatures from right across our listening area right now. In Argentia, it's currently 15. It's a degree lower in Burgio. It's 14 degrees there. And in Bonavista, it's a little warmer. It's currently 19 degrees. Time now is 8:41. Well, the St. John's Farmers Market is celebrating this weekend. The market's been running in the city for a whopping 18 years now, and there are a bunch of events planned to mark the occasion. Kathy Reed is the innovation manager with the St. John's Farmers Market, and she joins us now in our studio. Good morning.
5: Good morning. Thank you for having me.
3: Thank you for being here. So how are you feeling about this milestone for the farmers market?
5: Pretty excited. 18 is, as you said it, it's a whopping. Like, it's quite a milestone for us, and we're very excited. We always make a big deal of our birthday market. Who doesn't love a birthday party?
3: Everyone loves a little celebration, right?
5: Yes.
3: So can you walk us through, how has the market grown and changed over time?
5: I love this story. So the market was originally started, our very first market was in 2008, and it was a couple of local farmers that had some extra produce, and they wanted to bring it to the actual customers, remove the middleman, actually develop a relationship with customers. And they started a Saturday market, really simple, and it took off, and they grew from there and went to the Lions Club, which we were part of for many, many years. That's how I first found the farmers market as a customer.
3: Me too.
5: And that, yeah, I love those. I have great pictures of my kids from when they were little at the farmers market at the Lions Club. And then in 2018, many people will know, we were given possession of the old Metro Bus Depot on 245 Freshwater Road. And that's where we've been ever since. And it's 14,000 square feet, and it's basically all market. When you come into the market on a Saturday and you see us all set up, there's very little space that you don't see. Yeah, so we use it all. Last year, we had over 225,000 visitors, and a total of over 3,000 vendors came through all of our markets last year.
3: Really? Over 3,000 vendors?
5: Yeah, we're pretty proud of that number. We see ourselves as a small business incubator, and we most definitely are that. So every week, my favorite thing about the market is it's a different market. Every Saturday, it's different. Every Sunday, it's different, because the combination is different.
3: So how do you think this market, you mentioned it helps small businesses, how has this market helped to support

0: new Canadians over the years?
1: Well, that's another one of our really proud moments is that sometimes when new Canadians come, they can't actually have a job. Their paperwork is in process, but they can be a small business owner. So you come to the farmer's market, you have a booth or a stall, and you can actually support your family there through vending at the market. So a lot of our hot food vendors have started that way. And then they graduate on from the farmer's market and start their own local business, so shops and restaurants.
0: And tell us now about the birthday party. What are you planning to do to celebrate this weekend?
1: So we've gone all out, and instead of having like a birthday party from 3 to 5, we have 2 full days of birthday party. So the market is running tomorrow. Our birthday market starts. We'll be ringing the bell at 9 a.m. We go from 9 to 4. We have loot bags for the first 200 people, plus we have cupcakes, live music, kids events, scavenger hunt. The old school bus will be there for folks to decorate. And that goes till 4. And then on Sunday, we have a whole new market. So this year, instead of having the same vendors for 2 days, we have our Sunday vendors. So folks may know some of our specialty markets like Book Fair, Queer Market, Market from Another Dimensions. Those vendors are going to be there on Sunday. And so we'll do the same thing again, starting at 10. We'll have loot bags, cupcakes. One of our vendors, one of our farmers, has a mobile petting farm. That's Black Label Farm. And she will be bringing her animals there. She hasn't told me yet which ones, but Julie does our goat yoga classes and the goats are delightful. So I know that her animals are going to be great. So that runs through Sunday as well. And we finish at 3.
0: How exciting. Like
1: Very
0: a true
1: exciting.
0: Full weekend of celebrations.
1: Absolutely. Celebrating local, supporting local.
0: Great to mark 18 years. I want to ask you, what do you think the future could look like for the farmers market?
1: That is a really great question. For me personally, so that kind of leans into my job. And the thing that I love the most about the farmers market is the connection and the community that we build. And so where I hope we will go is that our community will be even bigger and stronger. So more of is how I see it. More connections with more groups in the community. And what I love about our space is that we really can do anything. Like when you come see it on a Saturday, that's how a lot of folks know us. But if you came and saw me on a Monday afternoon when I'm there almost by myself, the space looks totally different and it can be just about anything. And it's a great opportunity for us to collaborate with community partners. So that's where I think we will be even more collaboration and community.
0: We'll leave it there for this morning. Kathy, thank you so much for coming in and chatting with us.
1: Thanks for having me. I really appreciate it.
0: That's Kathy Reed. She's the innovation manager with the St. John's Farmers Market. And as we mentioned, the market is celebrating its 18th birthday. It kicks off tomorrow on Freshwater Road. And there's going to be more than 70 local vendors, along with some special prizes and entertainment throughout both days this weekend. An idea that began in Montreal during Expo 67 has turned into a worldwide phenomenon. The IMAX format has become a hot topic thanks to Christopher Nolan's The Odyssey and its dominance at the box office last weekend. And to talk about IMAX and its impact on cinema, film critic and editor at Exclaim magazine, Rachel Ho, joins us now on the line. Good morning, Rachel.
2: Good morning, Jen.
0: So before we dive into the nitty-gritty here, let's just go back and start with the basics. What exactly is IMAX?
2: In incredibly rudimentary language, IMAX is basically just a larger form, a film format than traditional film. So your average movie screen at a cinema, it's going to range between, say, 12 and 18 meters wide. That's 40 to 60 feet, roughly. An IMAX screen will usually be, at a minimum, 22 meters. So that's 72 feet. But there are some that can reach as wide as, say, 30 meters, which is 100 feet, which is absolutely crazy.
0: Really?
2: That's usually like the Science Center type areas. Like they have the really cool big domes that they're able to project on. Mm. Now, it was first developed in Canada, as you mentioned, in the late 60s, early 70s. It really kicked off. And in my opinion, it is one of Canada's greatest contributions to film. Now, originally, IMAX, it was used almost exclusively for nature documentaries, and only science centers had that IMAX projector. It's really expensive to have. Now, here in Toronto, I remember being a kid and watching some like short movies about nature and space at the dome at the Ontario Science Center. It was magical. I still have very fond memories of it, like from those school trips. But in terms of feature films, it did take a little while before movies actually started being filmed on proper IMAX. Like, movies initially were converted into IMAX format, so they were just kind of blown up. And Apollo 13 was the very first one to get that treatment. But it's a pretty

0: rare practice still to have IMAX cameras being used in filming because, one, it's expensive. The cameras themselves are really massive, so they're not the easiest to maneuver around a set, and they're really loud. So apparently they can be really distracting to actors. And in The Odyssey, Christopher Nolan built like a covering to go over the camera so it wouldn't be so loud for the actors, which I found really interesting. And, you know, to date, because of all of these kind of challenges, only 18 movies have actually been shot with IMAX film cameras. So you have half of Chris Nolan's filmography, including The Odyssey, of course. You had Sinners last year, Jordan Peele's Nope, Mission Impossible Ghost Protocol, just to name a few. Now, Chris Nolan, of course, he's kind of a bit of an ambassador, very much so an IMAX advocate. Mm. He was the very first director to film any part of a feature movie on an IMAX camera. And of course, that was with The Dark Knight. That's back in 2007. 28 minutes of that movie was filmed on an IMAX camera, including the absolutely incredible bank robbery sequence that kicked off the film.
1: I'm betting the Joker told you to kill me as soon as we loaded the cash.
2: No. I killed the bus driver.
1: Bus driver? What bus driver?
0: So if you watch The Dark Knight in IMAX, I actually churn back like 20 some odd years, you might remember that certain scenes like that one, the screen just expands. It goes past the letterbox, like it literally just gets bigger on the screen. And it's not just that the image got bigger. It was like there's more movie in the frame. You've got more of the background, more of the actors, their faces, their heads. So the main idea behind IMAX was to give audiences really immersive experience where the film just envelops you in a way. You're not really meant to take in the entire frame. The picture should kind of blend into your periphery vision.
3: So that's the benefit for audiences and filmmakers, Rachel. But what about studios? Why have they been greenlighting these extra budgets for IMAX?
0: These days, studios are doing everything they possibly can to get people to go back to the theaters. Like you have 3D movies, which I don't really think are a big thing anymore, but they tried. ScreenX, which is a 270-degree screen that I think just gives me a headache personally. Yeah, D-Box, the seats move around. There's even 4D screens out there in the world where like fans are blasting you with wind or they actually spray water at you if there's rain in the scene. Now, obviously, all of these things, they cost more than your average ticket. You know, for instance, Cineplex right now, they are charging $25 to watch The Odyssey in IMAX. If you've got IMAX 70 millimeters or D-Box available, that's $28. And a regular admission's $18. I don't want to say just 18 because that's still a ludicrous amount of money for a ticket. But there is a reason that at the end of the year, when we're looking at all the films that had the top grosses in the year, they do tend to have a run in a theater for a non-traditional format.
3: So do you think this has influenced the way that studios have released their movies?
0: Absolutely. I mean, IMAX in particular, I think, has created a really interesting battleground for studios and some interesting strategy and maneuvering. Like a good example is Dune 3 and the new Avengers movie that's coming out at the end of the year. They're both scheduled to be released on December 18. Both of them in the past have released their movies in IMAX theaters. So Dune, they used IMAX films or cameras in their movie, like not the entire film, but part of it was filmed with IMAX cameras. Avengers, they just kind of use your standard digital camera. So unsurprisingly then, Dune 3, they have the exclusive 3-week IMAX window and all of that extra money that comes with it. So rather amusingly, I found Disney to counter this. They created something called Infinity Vision, which is a certificate program that they're going to differentiate certain theaters as meeting a specific set of criteria that will give audiences a premium viewing. So they say. So the IMAX CFO, their response to that was, it's just a marketing ploy from Disney. And I got to admit, I have to agree with that. I think it's a little bit loony what they're doing.
3: Okay, let's go back to these increased ticket prices. Do you think it's actually worth the added expense of going to see a movie in IMAX?
0: Of all the gimmicks that cinemas have kind of come up with over the years, I've actually always thought IMAX is the only one that was actually worth the money. Mm. If I'm going to shell out nearly $20 anyways to go to the theater and watch a film, you may as well spend a little bit more, get a better experience. But since The Odyssey was released, there's been some discourse online that came out that it's not quite fair that audiences who pay less money are literally seeing less of the film. Like, it's creating a strange disparity.

0: parity. And I have to admit, I didn't really think about that. I didn't think about accessibility in terms of price, accessibility in terms of geography in particular. Like in a country like Canada, there are fewer than 20 true IMAX screens, like, and even fewer that can project IMAX 70 millimeter. So in St. John's, you have the Avalon Theater, which says they have an IMAX theater, but I actually don't think it's a true, what they call a true IMAX theater with the proper aspect ratio. So, you know, even for a lot of Canadians, even if you're willing to part with your money, you might have to drive hours or you might even have to hop on a flight. Like for you guys, I think Halifax is the closest one.
1: Oh, and that's not close.
0: It's not close, right? Exactly. It's ridiculous. But that's the only one that has that, the quote unquote true IMAX format. But I'll say, for what it's worth, I didn't watch The Odyssey in IMAX and I still thought it looked stunning. And I will say, I would put a little word of warning out there for people. Go double check your IMAX theater aspect ratio. Just call the theater up and ask them. If it's not 143, that's what the internet likes to call LIMAX. And I personally wouldn't spend extra money on that. Just go for the Ultra AVX. Go for Dolby Atmos instead.
1: All right, Rachel, thank you so much for this. I'm going to have to go check that out now.
0: No problem at all, Jen. Take care.
1: That was our Screen Time columnist, Rachel Ho, and she's a film critic and editor at Exclaim. You're listening to the St. John's Morning Show. Time now is 5 minutes before 9 o'clock. And it is another humid day out there today. So guess what? This morning we are talking about ice cream, ways to cool yourself down. And we are asking you, where do you go to get the best scoop? We heard from some listeners share their favorites with us. Here, take a listen.
2: Good morning. My name is Brenda Hunt-Stevenson from Harbour Grace. I'm calling about the ice cream. The best place to go around the bay is Riverside Mini Mart on the south side of Harbour Grace. And people know it as Johnny Hearn's store. The price is excellent. You won't get a better price anywhere. The soft serve is great. The chocolate vanilla swirl is to die for. It's a great way to spend a sunny Sunday or even a winter's day. Anyway, thank you for the question and good luck. Bye-bye.
3: Hi, good morning. This is Caitlin Urquhart and I'm calling about your ice cream contest because I'm thinking a lot about the folks on the North Shore this weekend as they have their Pride celebration. So if anyone's headed out that way, I would definitely, definitely recommend Taste and See on Water Street in Carbonear. 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
4: Hi, it's Joan Dawson. 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Thank you.
5: Hi, it's Sean. You sure picked a great day to do an ice cream contest. Wow, it's humid. I think the Humidex is 33 today. The temperature is already at 27. Everybody dress cool, drink lots of water, and eat a bit of ice cream. My favorite place to go, yeah, I love Parlor, but I really have been going to the Berg ice cream shop in CBS and then Mount Pearl. They do a great job as well. But ice cream at any one of our favorite local shops is a great choice today. So have a good day, everybody, and thanks for this contest. It's a great idea.
1: And those are just some of the folks who called in this morning with their favorite ice cream shops. We also got a lot of emails, and Catherine Grumme is back in our studio now to read some of those suggestions.
6: So first one, this came from CBC's own Laura Howells, who I did not enter for the contest, just in case any no conflicts here. I just want to read her message. She said, challenging Jen for best swirl. So Jen, where was your favorite swirl?
1: Oh, Victoria. Yep.
6: So Laura says, queen of the soft serve swirl has got to be Christine's convenience store around Holyrood. Oh. If you ever wake up a little bleary after a wedding at the Wilds, this place is a all caps.

0: must stop. First of all, the store is legendary, sells hot dogs, VHS, and CDs, prom dresses, anything else you could possibly imagine. Secondly, they throw in a waffle cone, no charge, and the ice creams are huge and delicious, a miracle of a place. Wow. Then, parentheses, can you tell I'm bored on the road driving back? Cheers and happy Friday.
1: She is on the way home. I think we've got time for one more, Catherine. Or actually, you know what? Let's get to our entries. We are starting to run out of time.
0: All right, everybody, are you ready?
1: Our winner is?
0: Our winner is Jeff Harnum.
1: Jeff, congratulations. You have won yourself a CBC
0: and
1: prize pack.
0: And he also loves the Irving and Victoria.
1: Does he?
0: Yep, oh, that's you
1: we
0: and
1: did,
0: him.
1: We did not rig that. Thanks so much to you, Catherine, and to congrats, Jeff. Thanks, everyone, for listening. Give a quick shout out to our team, Andrew Wiseman, Catherine Crummy, Daryl Roberts, Hema Pazmino, Johnny Hodder, John Harris, Sherry Wheeler, Lucas Wall. Thanks to everyone for putting that show on the air today and this week. And have a great weekend. We'll chat on Monday.
2: This is CBC News for Newfoundland and Labrador. I'm Andrew Hawthorne. People on the Bay Verte Peninsula are grieving this week after two men died while fishing for cod. One man survived after swimming to shore. Now the loss is prompting calls for change in the fishing industry. CBC's Laura Howells was in Harbour Round.
3: Do anything for anybody.
4: Sisters and a niece remembering Stanley Giles, 66 and a fisherman for most of his life.
5: He went out there and he risked his life every day on the water to provide for his family.
4: Giles and Michael Peter Seymour died this week. They were cod fishing when their speedboat took on water. The devastating loss is prompting calls for change from Giles' family and other fish harvesters. The water was rough, but it was one of the few days the processor was buying. They have limited capacity and strict schedules. If it's not your day, you don't fish.
6: What do you do when you only got a couple of days to get your quota? You take the risk, you go.
4: Provincial Representative Lynn Paddock says he'll take concerns back to the fisheries minister and federal government. But for people here, now is the time for action, hoping for more control in what days people can fish so they don't have to risk rough seas. Laura Howells, CBC News, Harbour Round, Newfoundland and Labrador.
2: A 30-year-old man charged with arson this week in relation to two St. John's fires is now a suspect in nine additional fires. RNC Constable Stephanie Myers says those fires have all happened at communications infrastructure such as cell phone towers only over a five-day period between July 15th and July 20th. Myers says the RNC's General Investigations Unit has now assembled a team.
7: They have put unbelievable resources and time into this investigation that is ongoing. We've used, a lot of covert operations. Again, for those reasons, I won't be discussing the nature of the investigations, but they are very active, and we are still looking for the public to come forward with any information that they may have related to these fires.
2: Myers says that the police believe the man acted alone in setting the fires. However, she says they're not going to be releasing any further details on the case at this time, in order to protect the integrity of the police investigation. The RCMP says officers issued five tickets for speeding in less than an hour in Clarenville on Wednesday. The Mounties say that they were doing a traffic enforcement blitz on the Trans-Canada Highway, and between 3 to 4 p.m. they stopped five drivers who were speeding. The RCMP says officers will be doing patrols on roads across the province this summer, looking for dangerous driving, speeding, impairment, and other common factors in car crashes. A Calgary-based economics professor says of all the provinces, Newfoundland and Labrador will be the least affected by U.S. President Donald Trump's latest round of tariff threats. Professor Trevor Toombs says 0.4% of the province's total exports are going to be affected, and the biggest impact would be on the export of gloves and mittens, with about $10 million worth of them exported annually. They would now be affected by a 50% tariff rate, potentially starting August 19th. Toombs says some other exports from the province could also be affected.
8: Interestingly, some chandeliers are affected by this, cabling products. There's a wide variety of items, quite a miscellaneous collection of them. Paper products, boards, boxes, things like this, corrugated paper. These are also something that Newfoundland and Labrador exports to the U.S. that will be affected. But the highest by far is

0: gloves and mittens.
1: Toom says after Newfoundland and Labrador, the next lowest exposed province is Prince Edward Island, at more than double the exposure of this province, just under 1%. At the higher end is Ontario, with around 9% of its total exports to the U.S. being affected by the potential new tariffs. And British Columbia is the most exposed at around 14%. Newfoundland and Labrador's health minister says finding staff to provide urgent care has been a struggle. Staffing shortages have resulted in reduced hours at the urgent care center in St. John's. Despite that, Leela Evans says the province is determined to forge ahead with plans to open two more urgent care clinics on the Avalon Peninsula. Mark Quinn reports.
2: Health Minister Leela Evans says it's been difficult keeping the Stavanger Drive Urgent Care Center open 12 hours a day.
3: One of the problems we have sometimes is that, you know, somebody calls in sick or that in actual fact there's not enough staff to be able to fill it in the later hours and on the weekends.
2: Evans is adamant the problem will be fixed.
3: We're definitely not decreasing the hours. We're not doing that. The people of the region deserve to be able to access primary health care, and urgent care centers is one of those resources.
2: It's something NL Health Services Chief of Staff Dr. Gina Bugden says the health authority is working on.
4: Aggressive recruitment is ongoing for physicians and nurse practitioners.
2: The Avalon Peninsula's second urgent care clinic will be located at 850 Topsail Road. Evans says officials are actively working on getting it and a second one in Conception Bay South up and running. Mark Quinn, CBC News, St. John's.
1: Finally, two tourism operators in the Gros Morne region are getting a $3.7 million boost from Ottawa. Federal MP Cody Bloch was in Rocky Harbour yesterday. The Prime Minister is in Rocky Harbour today, making the announcement. The Gros Morne Cooperating Association is getting more than $2 million to build a food and culture hub. And the Institute for Sustainable Tourism is getting nearly $1 million to implement a community tourism initiative called Activate, which focuses on putting the community at the center of development rather than looking at opportunities only through the lens of visitor experience. Bloch says that it's about improving the area year-round for people who live there.
5: So this is all about trying to build that capacity. When you think about Gros Morne, these are a series of small communities. These are people who live year-round, who, of course, benefit from the tourism season. But if you don't have the infrastructure, if you don't have the programming in place, you don't maximize not only the experience for people who are coming to this region, who are coming to the western side of the province, but you're not making sure that we get the best benefit in terms of the investment and the revenues that stay year-round to support the infrastructure that makes good communities for the people who live here.
1: Bloch says that the food and culture hub will essentially be expanding. That's your news. I'm Ann.

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1: Sometimes the music gods really smile upon all of us. This week is one of those times. When the camera's on. Brand new album from Charlie XCX, a new album from Shania Twain, a new album from The Strokes. Man, there's a lot to get into. The group that's here, and they're eager to dive in.
0: Commotion with Elamine Abdelmahmoud. 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The CBC News is next. Coming up in an hour, it's Q.
2: She's a magician, comedian, fire eater, and the creative force behind the internet sensation Lucy Darling. Carissa Hendricks will be here to tell you about finding a community of magicians in Calgary and what it's like navigating the male-dominated field.
3: This is CBC News. I'm Andrew Hawthorne. A 30-year-old man charged with arson this week in relation to two St. John's fires is now a suspect in nine additional fires. RNC Constable Stephanie Myers says those fires have all happened at communications infrastructure, such as cell phone towers, only over a five-day period between July 15th and July 20th. Myers says the RNC's General Investigations Unit has now assembled a team.
4: They have put unbelievable resources and time into this investigation that is ongoing. We've used, a lot of covert operations. Again, for those reasons, I won't be discussing the nature of the investigations, but they are very active, and we are still looking for the public to come forward with any information that they may have related to these fires.
3: Myers says the police believe a man acted alone in setting the fires. However, she says they won't be releasing any further details at this time in order to protect the integrity of the police investigation. In international news, U.S. trading partners are reacting to President Donald Trump's latest round of tariffs. They went into effect at midnight. The White House says they're targeting countries that have failed to tackle goods made with forced labor. Crystal Gamansing has more on implications for the U.K. and for Europe.
5: But you can't say that for European Union.
6: Kaya Kallas, the EU's foreign policy chief, scoffed, noting basic European working conditions versus Americans.
5: We have paid vacations, we have very good conditions, labor conditions for our employees, so it's not really grounded.
6: Grounded or not, replacement tariffs ranging from 10 to 12.5% have been imposed by U.S. President Donald Trump.
7: These were tariffs in search of an authority. So.
6: William Bain is with the British Chambers of Commerce. As the old tariff expired as of today and the new set ushered in, Bain says the U.K.'s special deal appears to have vanished.
7: The detail of what the president announced is that the EU gets a 10% all-inclusive deal, whereas the UK has got 10% plus existing duties.
6: The EU previously had 15% inclusively. Crystal Gamansing, CBC News, London.
3: Oil prices are back up as they have been driven by conflict in the Middle East. On Thursday, the international benchmark Brent crude hit $100 US a barrel. As the industry projects significant profits from that, advocacy groups are raising questions about the Carney government's ongoing financial support and subsidy. Environmental groups argue Ottawa is breaking its commitment to phase out fossil fuel subsidies. David Thurden reports.
8: We're seeing a very worrying pattern with this government.
9: Nicole Dusick is with the Institute for Sustainable Development. She says she's been watching as the Carney government rolls back another climate policy. In 2023, the Trudeau government vowed to end what it called inefficient fossil fuel subsidies. One group has been keeping tabs on how much money still flows from government coffers to the oil and gas companies. Environmental Defense's Julia Levin estimates $10 billion were spent last year. Halfway through 2026, she says that figure stands at $4 billion.
10: The government continues to put a huge amount of public money into projects that are fueling the climate crisis.
9: In a statement, a spokesperson for Canada's finance minister suggests the Carney government remains committed to phasing out inefficient fossil fuel subsidies. The statement did not address ongoing public funding allocated to major energy firms, which have posted strong profits. David Thornton, CBC News, Ottawa.

Finally, the Toronto International Film Festival has unveiled its primetime program of TV series that will be playing this year, including one set here in Newfoundland and Labrador. Below is a supernatural thriller from Netflix starring Josh Hartnett, in which a mysterious

0: From the Weather Desk in St. John's, with your Environment Canada weather update, I am Andrew Hawthorne. For St. John's and the Avalon today, 40% chance of showers in the morning and early afternoon, a high of 25, 20 along parts of the coast, but throughout, a humidex of 33. Tonight, rain, fog patches, and a low of 15. For Gander in the central region, 40% chance of showers, a high of 25, a humidex as high as 30. Tonight, mainly cloudy, a low of 14, 7 in low-lying areas. For Cornerbrook and the West Coast, a mix of sun and cloud clearing late into the afternoon, however, a high of 21, 17 along the coast. Tonight, clear with a low of 11. For St. Anthony and the Northern Peninsula, a mix of sun and cloud today with a wind gusting to 60 and a high of 20. Tonight, clear and a low of 13. To Labrador now. In Happy Valley, Goose Bay and along the coast, clearing this morning, a high of 24, but a humidex as high as 27 degrees. Tonight, showers in the evening and a low of 13. Finally, for Labrador City and the western and inland regions of Labrador, becoming cloudy in the morning with showers into the afternoon and a high of 19 degrees. Tonight, 40% chance of showers early into the evening and a low of 9. That's your Environment Canada weather update. 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I'm Andrew Hawthorne.
1: I'm Rebecca Zanbergen, and you're listening to The Current. Over the summer, we're bringing you the best of CBC podcasts, and today we continue Someone Knows Something. This investigative true crime series tackles a new unsolved case every season, uncovering details and often bringing closure to families. In season 10, host David Rigentel's travels to the coastal tourist town of Playa del Coco in Costa Rica, where he investigates the 2021 disappearance of Canadian expat Jacqueline Ferland-Smith. And a warning, this episode deals with domestic violence. Here is episode 2.

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1: I am an actor, fresh out of theater school with big dreams and an even bigger drug habit. 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
2: She's a magician, comedian, fire eater, and the creative force behind the internet sensation Lucy Darling. Carissa Hendricks will be here to tell you about finding a community of magicians in Calgary and what it's like navigating the male-dominated field.
3: This is CBC News. I'm Andrew Hawthorne. People on the Beaverett Peninsula are grieving this week after two men died while fishing. One survived after swimming to shore. Now the loss is prompting calls for change in the fishing industry. CBC's Laura Howells was in Harbour Round.
4: Do anything for anybody.
5: Sisters and a niece remembering Stanley Giles, 66 and a fisherman for most of his life.
6: He went out there and he risked his life every day on the water to provide for his family.
5: Giles and Michael Peter Seymour died this week. They were cod fishing when their speedboat took on water. The devastating loss is prompting calls for change from Giles' family and other fish harvesters. The water was rough, but it was one of the few days the processor was buying. They have limited capacity and strict schedules. If it's not your day, you don't fish.
4: What do you do when you only got a couple of days to get your quota? You take the risk, you go.
5: Provincial Representative Lynn Paddock says he'll take concerns back to the fisheries minister and federal government. But for people here, now is the time for action, hoping for more control in what days people can fish so they don't have to risk rough seas. Laura Howells, CBC News, Harbour Round, Newfoundland and Labrador.
3: Today marks a month since twin earthquakes rocked Venezuela. The tremors left tens of thousands dead, injured, and missing, and hundreds of buildings destroyed. As our Jorge Barrera reports, Venezuela now faces the task of rebuilding swaths of infrastructure and its democracy at the same time.
7: It's a miracle we are alive, says Ingrid Ochoa, showing the wrecked and warped interior of her apartment in the coastal state of La Guaira, Venezuela, where she lived with her husband, son, brother, and niece. She says they now sleep in a tent along a street and doesn't know what her future holds. The trajectory of Venezuela's future has twice been dramatically altered in 6 months. First, with the U.S. operation to snatch former President Nicolas Maduro, and now by the earthquake, says Luis Angarita, political scientist with Venezuela's Central University. The country needs to physically rebuild from a calamity that caused over $19 billion in damage and reconstruct its democracy at the same time, he says. But for Venezuelans like Ingrid Ochoa, life right now is about survival. Jorge Barrera, CBC News, Mexico City.
3: The European Commission says TikTok is not adequately protecting children's privacy rights. An investigation into the social media platform saw the accounts of minors can be accessed by adults. It says by not blocking that feature, children are at risk of cyberbullying, unwanted contact, and predatory behavior. TikTok says it's reviewing the findings, added it is committed to protecting minors online. If the commission is unsatisfied when they respond, it could fine the company up to 6% of its total annual revenue. U.S. trading partners are reacting to the latest wave of tariffs being imposed by the Trump administration. Effective today, more than 60 trading partners are being hit with levies of up to 12.5%. The U.S. claims it's focused on nations that benefit from goods made with forced labor. Many of those being targeted say the tariffs are unwarranted. Don Farrell is Australia's trade minister.
8: We do not believe it was justified. We believe that amongst all of the countries in the world, Australia does take the issue of slavery, modern slavery, seriously, and will continue to do that.
3: Farrell says he'll keep lobbying Washington to remove all tariffs on Australian goods. Meanwhile, Canada's response to that has been less than forceful. A statement from Dominic LeBlanc, the minister responsible for Canada-U.S. trade, says the tariffs are not unexpected. LeBlanc says Canada takes a tough stance on forced labor, adding Ottawa will constructively engage with Washington on that matter. That's your news. I'm Andrew Hawthorne.

Here's a look at weather across the province. For Newfoundland today, 40% chance of showers, sun and cloud on the west coast, and highs of 25, 17 along parts of the coast, and humidex at 33. Tonight, rain on the Avalon, cloudy elsewhere, and lows of 11 to 15. For Labrador, clear, cloudy inland, and highs of 19 to 24. Tonight, showers or chance of showers this evening, with lows of 9 to 13 degrees. That's your Environment Canada weather update. I'm Andrew Hawthorne.

0: with Something Out of Nothing. Coming up, more of Jill Deacon's conversation with Carissa Hendricks, the comedian slash magician slash fire eater. Carissa will tell you about the risky stunt that earned her a Guinness World Record in Italy. In fact, her friend, who happens to be a dentist, was worried her teeth would literally explode when she attempted it. Spoiler alert, they didn't. But she did pass out in shock on her flight home. That story is coming up. Plus, we remember Canada's Oliver Jones, the legendary jazz pianist who died this week. You'll hear Tom's conversation with Oliver. They talk about his early days learning from Oscar Peterson and why the piano continued to be an extension of himself, even into his 90s. I'm Garvey Bailey. More Q after this.
1: 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For St. John's and the Avalon,

0: and called it Vittles. And so I got my opportunity from them. And then the following year, which is second year of the festival, and I got to play at a first jazz festival.
1: Wow.

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1: Hi, it's Adam Walsh. The Signal starts in 30 minutes. Every weekday, The Signal begins a new conversation. It's a show about what's on your mind now and what people aren't talking about yet. The Signal will make you think, smile, and learn more about the place that you call home.
2: This is CBC News. I'm Andrew.

0: Hawthorne. The province's health minister says finding staff to provide urgent care has been a struggle. Staffing shortages have resulted in reduced hours at urgent care centers in St. John's. Despite that, Leela Evans says the province is determined to forge ahead with plans to open two more urgent care clinics on the Avalon Peninsula. Mark Quinn reports.
1: Health Minister Leela Evans says it's been difficult keeping the Stavanger Drive Urgent Care Centre open 12 hours a day.
2: One of the problems we have sometimes is that, you know, somebody calls in sick or that in actual fact there's not enough staff to be able to fill it in the later hours and on the weekends.
1: Evans is adamant the problem will be fixed.
2: We're definitely not decreasing the hours. We're not doing that. The people of the region deserve to be able to access primary health care, and urgent care centers is one of those resources.
1: It's something NL Health Services Chief of Staff Dr. Gina Bugden says the health authority is working on.
3: Aggressive recruitment is ongoing for physicians and nurse practitioners.
1: The Avalon Peninsula's second urgent care clinic will be located at 850 Topsail Road. Evans says officials are actively working on getting it and a second one in Conception Bay South up and running. Mark Quinn, CBC News. St. John's.
0: The latest wave of tariffs from the Trump administration came into effect as of midnight. They impose levies of up to 12.5% on more than 60 U.S. trading partners, and ones that include that the White House says are not tackling the issue of forced labor. That includes Canada. Marina von Stackelberg has reaction from Ottawa.
4: Canada's minister responsible for Canada-U.S. trade, Dominic LeBlanc, says the latest tariff is not unexpected since the Americans signaled they would find a way to replace their Section 122 tariffs that were set to expire today. In a statement, LeBlanc says Canada has one of the most robust frameworks to deal with forced labor. He points out while most countries are being hit with a 12.5% tariff rate, Canada is part of a small number of countries being tariffed at a lower rate of 10%. And there are exemptions for many Canadian goods, including those that comply with the CUSMA trade agreement. LeBlanc says Canada will continue to engage constructively with the U.S. on this and other outstanding issues over the coming weeks. Marina von Stackelberg, CBC News, Ottawa.
0: An experimental Ebola vaccine is being tested on a human for the first time. It's been administered to a volunteer in Oxford in the UK. That's where development of the drug began just 8 weeks ago. That vaccine is targeting the rare Bundibugyo strain of the virus. That comes as officials in the Democratic Republic of Congo say more than 1,000 people have died in the outbreak there. Finally, it's been months of political drama, but it appears the Gordie Howe International Bridge is set to open. Dignitaries will attend the official ceremony today. However, that may be one-sided. Nisha Patel reports.
5: And there's lots of excitement on both sides of the border.
6: Windsor Mayor Drew Dilkins says it's been a long time coming. The Gordie Howe Bridge that will connect his Ontario city to Detroit, Michigan, is about to open after more than 7 years of construction that cost $6.4 billion. The project has been plagued by opposition from the billionaire owners of the competing Ambassador Bridge, as well as demands by Donald Trump to renegotiate the original deal. Canada, which funded the bridge alone, has now inked a separate agreement to share with the U.S. net revenues from tolls after operating costs for the first 15 years. President of the Canadian Trucking Alliance, Stephen Laskowski, says it's worth it.
7: It's a beacon for investment. 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You're reducing your cost. You're becoming more productive, which allows you to reinvest into your fleets.
6: A much-needed boost for Canadian companies as they navigate an uncertain economy. Nisha Patel, CBC News, Toronto.
0: And that is your CBC News. For Newfoundland and Labrador at this hour, I'm Andrew Hawthorne. Here's a look at weather across the province. For Newfoundland today, 40% chance of showers, sun and cloud on the west coast. Highs of 25, 17 along parts of the coast, with the humidex as high as 33. Tonight, rain on the Avalon, cloudy elsewhere, lows of 11 to 15 degrees. For Labrador, clear and cloudy inland, clear on the coast, cloudy inland. Highs of 19, 24 in some places. Tonight, showers, low of 9 to 13.
8: You know, July is usually a quieter time for album releases, but not this week. No, this week we eat. First of all, we've got a new album from Shania Twain. Then we've got Charlie XCX, big follow-up to Brat. And here's a sentence I've not said in a minute. A new album from The Strokes. The group chat's here. We're going to get into all of this. I'm El Amin Abdul Mahmoud. This is Commotion. Natalie Harmsen is here. Megan LaPierre is here. And Joan Summers is here. Hello to all of you.
9: Hello.
8: It's nice to have you guys in studio. 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

This is CBC News for Newfoundland and Labrador. I'm Andrew Hawthorne. A worker who was injured in an accident on the Hibernia platform, or rather, a worker was injured in an accident on the Hibernia platform last week. At 5 a.m. on July 18th, two casing joints weighing over a ton each separated from a magnetic crane while being transported, following 2 meters to the deck. One of the joints hit a worker's leg. They were then transported to hospital. Operations were suspended after the incident and the crane removed from service until cleared. In a statement, the Canada, Newfoundland, and Labrador Offshore

0: energy regulator says the incident had the potential for fatality. Hibernia Management is now conducting an investigation. Human rights organization Survival International says it's planning a global media campaign in support of the Innu Nation. The organization that campaigns for Indigenous peoples' rights says the cancellation of the Innu Pakasyun exhibit caught their attention. The Innu Nation says the Provincial Archaeology Office has claimed Innu have been in Labrador for only 300 years. Jonathan Mazower is Survival International's communications director. He says they recently wrote a letter to Premier Tony Wakeham urging him to acknowledge that the Innu have been in Labrador for thousands of years and to resolve the Innu Nation's land claim.
1: It's astonishing and dismaying that 48 years after the Innu land claim was submitted, it's still not resolved. It's a deep wrong that has not been corrected. And, you know, as everyone I'm sure in Newfoundland and Labrador knows, while these negotiations have been going on, it's not as though the Innu territory has been left intact until the land claim process has run its course.
0: Meanwhile, Premier Tony Wakeham has agreed to expedite Innu land claims. And when Wakeham was asked previously by reporters on how long the Innu have been in Labrador, he said he did not directly answer the question, rather, saying that he is not a historian nor an archaeologist. This province's health minister says finding staff to provide urgent care has been a struggle. Staffing shortages have resulted in reduced hours at the urgent care center in St. John's. Despite that, Leela Evans says the province is determined to forge ahead with plans to open two more urgent care clinics on the Avalon Peninsula. Mark Quinn reports.
2: Health Minister Leela Evans says it's been difficult keeping the Stavanger Drive Urgent Care Centre open 12 hours a day.
3: One of the problems we have sometimes is that, you know, somebody calls in sick or that in actual fact there's not enough staff to be able to fill it in the later hours and on the weekends.
2: Evans is adamant the problem will be fixed.
3: We're definitely not decreasing the hours. We're not doing that. The people of the region deserve to be able to access primary health care, and urgent care centers is one of those resources.
2: It's something NL Health Services Chief of Staff Dr. Gina Bugden says the health authority is working on.
4: Aggressive recruitment is ongoing for physicians and nurse practitioners.
2: The Avalon Peninsula's second urgent care clinic will be located at 850 Topsail Road. Evans says officials are actively working on getting it and a second one in Conception Bay South up and running. Mark Quinn, CBC News, St. John's.
0: Finally, two tourism operators in the Gros Morne region are getting a $3.7 million boost from Ottawa. Federal MP Cody Blah was in Rocky Harbour yesterday to make the announcement. The Gros Morne Cooperating Association is getting more than $2 million to build a food and culture hub. And the Institute for Sustainable Tourism is getting nearly $1 million to implement a community tourism initiative called Activate, which focuses on putting the community at the center of development rather than looking at opportunities only through the lens of visitor experience. Blah says it's about improving the area year-round for the people who actually live there.
5: So this is all about trying to build that capacity. When you think about Gros Morne, these are a series of small communities. These are people who live year-round, who, of course, benefit from the tourism season. But if you don't have the infrastructure, if you don't have the programming in place, you don't maximize not only the experience for people who are coming to this region, who are coming to the western side of the province, but you're not making sure that we get the best benefit in terms of the investment and the revenues that stay year-round to support the infrastructure that makes good communities for the people who live here.
0: And that's your CBC News for Newfoundland and Labrador at this hour. I'm Andrew Hawthorne.

Friday, July 24th. I'm Adam Walsh, and this is The Signal. We are coming to you live from the great town of Dover, folks, on a beautiful summer day. It's a road trip for the Signal crew. We're in here talking to folks in the region about their communities, how things are going, and looking forward to see what they need to do to make things thrive. My community co-host for today is Mayor Tony Keats. How you doing?

0: I'm doing wonderful. Welcome to our town.
1: Thanks.
0: Welcome to the region.
1: Thank you very much.
0: Before we get started, though, Adam, I got something important to say.
1: All right.
0: Okay. It's my wife and I are celebrating our 33rd anniversary this year.
1: Happy
0: today.
1: Anniversary. And so, wait a minute. Are you in trouble because you're doing this with me today and not off doing
0: anniversary
1: stuff?
0: No, I'm all good. I cleared it.
1: I made sure.
0: Yeah.
1: Good.
0: And it's our son's 30th birthday today.
1: I'm feeling really special doing the show with us today, with all these things going on, all these family events. 33 years married.
0: Yep.
1: What advice do you have for folks, to keep going 33 years and beyond?
0: Well, my advice would be to argue a little, give in a little, right?
1: Yeah.
0: And always say you love each other.
1: I love it. Happy anniversary again.
0: Thank you.
1: Where are we right now?
0: We are in the Dover Interpretation Center.
1: Yeah.
0: Right next to the town hall. Yep.
1: And so we've got in the Interpretation Center, we've got historic pictures, we've got info from Come From Away and the connections to Dover, we've got info on the Dover Fault, which is brief, 30 seconds on the Dover Fault.
0: Yeah, well, Dover Fault is a geological break in the Earth's crust. It's 410 million years old. It really divides Dover and the province into two different rock types, European and North American. Mm-hmm. And this is probably the best place in Newfoundland to see the fault itself and learn the geological information.
1: So give us the quick overview of the region before we start working through our guests, because we've got about 11 people to get through in 55 minutes. But for the town of Dover, what's the population?
0: The population here right now, 600 people.
1: 600 people. Yeah. And what's shining in this region? Like, how would you look and when you're like framing up the region to explain to folks who haven't been here, what would you say about it?
0: Well, you know, they always say the West Coast is the best coast, but come on now, like, you know, central Newfoundland is really, really good.
1: Yeah.
0: We got our perks. Our people, I think, to be honest with you, Adam,
1: yeah,
0: our people is number one, and because of our people, that's where we shine through.
1: Okay.
0: Yeah.
1: All right. I've got a bunch of questions for you because you're my community co-host. So first of all, we're going to have an industry start to this conversation. Who do we have coming first?
0: We have James Payne, Jim Payne, we call him. Jim has over four decades, actually, of being the manager at our fish plant, BGI Atlantic Crimson Tide Fisheries. So Jim's going to talk to you about what's going on at fish plant and a little bit about the history and about yourself.
1: All right. Mr. Payne, come on over now, because a lot of times when you're in rural Newfoundland and Labrador, obviously, the fishery comes to mind, and you've been at it so long, sir. I know people often ask you when you're going to retire, but what do you tell them?
2: When I wake up in the morning and I don't want to go to work anymore, right now the fishery is very exciting.
1: Yeah.
2: After 47 years working in the fishery, I recognize that right now is one of the most exciting times to be in the fishery. It's growing a lot. Our workforce has increased. The technology has increased. The fishermen technology have increased tremendously. Fish prices have increased. Wages have increased. So right now, our fishery is growing. And I want to be a part of it.
1: Yeah. What does the fishery mean to the, like, so you talk about all these increases. Mm-hmm. What does the fishery mean to the region?
2: The fishery, especially, I work for a company, the Barry Group.
1: Yeah.
2: They've got numerous plants all over Newfoundland and the Maritimes.
1: Yeah.
2: And they are a company that believes, as I do, that this industry needs to grow. And we've been quite fortunate to be able to have a plant like the Crimson Tide Fisheries or the Barry Group in a place like Dover. Mm. That the workforce have been tremendous. You wouldn't wish to have any better workers than you got in this area. The town have been very supportive. Mm. The town have certainly supported the Barry Group to grow and help grow to where we are today. And our workforce is from seven communities, from Gamo to Indian Bay.
1: There you go.
2: So we've created a lot.

0: A lot of employment over the years that have helped a lot of people in the surrounding communities as well as Dover.
1: So then for the years to come, what do you want to see to help this region thrive?
0: Years to come, I want to see more young people get into the fishery.
1: Yeah.
0: I want to keep developing our industry as we are right now with the technology of equipment. And of course, we want to see more fishermen to get back in, because fishermen and plant workers work hand in hand to make this industry work.
1: Last question for you, because I know you're a very busy person, you got to go. What's the biggest thing you're dealing with today when it comes to the fishery and with the weather and everything going on?
0: The biggest thing we're dealing with today is in the industry is the workforce.
1: Yeah.
0: There's a lot of younger people that's moving on. A lot of our workers is retiring. And then, of course, we're living in here right now where everybody got the same problems.
1: Yeah.
0: We're very fortunate in Dover. Our workforce is okay right now, but as the Barry Group, we have to import workers to keep some of our plants going.
1: Okay. And what's next on your schedule for work today? What are you going to take
0: care of?
1: We
0: are processing cod right now.
1: All right.
0: And
1: there you go.
0: Very, very busy.
1: Yeah.
0: And the fisherman is doing a great job landing the fish. And the workers is doing a superb job processing it.
1: Yeah.
0: And we just hope now that the market accepts us to give us the best price.
1: All right, sir. I'll let you get back to the cod and all the work. Thank you so much. Nice to meet
2: you. Thank you.
1: Cheers. So there you go. Jim Payne, their manager, Crimson Tide Fisheries. So that's industry.
2: Yep.
1: I think we're going to go municipal politics next. Who do we got coming here?
2: Actually, we got a new mayor that took over in the neighboring town of Air Bay.
1: Yeah.
2: He got elected in November. And got trolled right in that mayor's chair.
1: Yeah.
2: A little learning curve.
1: Mm.
2: And I must say, very good to work with. Dean Wells.
1: All right, Mayor Wells. So, folks, I will tell you, I met Mayor Wells yesterday.
3: Yes.
1: We hung out yesterday together for a couple of hours.
3: Yeah.
1: because we're working on a climate change story that I'll be reporting later this summer. But just the quick nugget of this story, just briefly, mention the impacts of climate change that you're having to deal with.
3: Okay. We have big issues with climate change. The January storm of 2025 did a lot of damage to our infrastructure with a gazebo, wharf area, and community washouts around the shoreline. There's also issues with flooding from a brook that runs through town, and the impacts can be huge, and we have to prepare for the future in dealing with this. We're also waiting on money that has been approved to start up and start work on projects, and we want to get that going. So hopefully soon we will start doing repairs on all the things that were damaged.
1: Excellent. And yes, so keep your eyes and ears peeled for the reporting, probably late August or into September, folks, but I'm going to report it out. We're going to have a lot of great conversations around it. I've got a question about you.
3: Okay.
1: How long have you... I saw your house yesterday.
3: Yes.
1: When we were out filming some stuff.
3: Yeah.
1: How long have you been part of this community?
3: All my life. Since 1963, when I was born, I've always lived in Air Bay, except for when I went to university. I graduated from MUN, and I came back here to work in a family business, and I stayed working at that for 40 years, basically, and retired a couple years ago, and always volunteered with the town with recreation and come home year celebrations and co-chairing fun playground fundraising things, and decided to run for council. End up in Air Bay, there's no election for mayor, so I end up with the most votes, and the councilors voted on me becoming mayor, and it's been a learning experience. Right now I just feel like I'm ready to do some work now.
1: There you go. And now, in the family business, was it a grocery store?
3: It was a grocery, craft, general store, like a fashion store.
1: Yeah, because Mr. Payne, who just left, he worked for your father.
3: He delivered groceries for my father. He was one of the Tom Jerry's delivery boys, and as I got older, I started doing that, and then we used to deliver groceries to Dover truckloads back then. My mother's family and my father's family both are from Dover here, so regionally we have a lot of connections to Dover, and almost every Friday or Saturday there'd be a truckload of groceries coming down here. So it was fun, and it was a good life for me living here.
1: And before the show started, you mentioned to me you were shy growing up.
3: Yes.
1: And now you're the mayor of a community.
3: Yeah.
1: You did a big media interview with me yesterday, and now you're doing one again today.
3: Yes.

0: this like for you?
1: It's been challenging at the beginning, starting out. I was not a public speaker, never would volunteer to public speak, even though I probably always had ideas of what I wanted to do in the town and do things. In school, I would kind of shy away. Even if I knew answers to questions, I would not ask the teacher. It's kind of funny. One of the first things I did was a Remembrance Day celebration that was here in Dover, and one of my former teachers was there, and I spoke, and he said, "Dean, that's more than you're just talking school." So it's been a learning, and I'm starting to get comfortable speaking now, so it's great.
0: You're doing a great job at it. I appreciate the tour yesterday and the talk and the interview, and thanks for popping by today.
1: And thank you for this opportunity, and like I said, want to get more regional work done with Tony and the council here in Dover and other councils in the area, so look forward to the future here.
0: Mayor Wells, thank you so much, sir.
1: Thank you.
0: See you now. Tony Keats, community co-host. You guys are working together a lot, right?
2: Oh my God, yes.
0: Yeah.
2: I must say, Dean has been very, very accepting to doing a lot of regional stuff.
0: Yeah.
2: And our council has been working tremendously together. So,
0: The strength in numbers in municipalities when it comes to this thing, especially when you look at Newfoundland and Labrador and all the municipalities and communities we have, when folks band together, there is strength in numbers, right?
2: Oh, it is. Yeah. You know, we use the same water source for the communities.
0: Yeah.
2: You know, it's under the umbrella of Air Bay, the town of Air Bay. But, you know, we just set up a freshwater drinking committee between the two towns.
0: Right.
2: Right?
0: Great,
2: so, no, everything is wonderful, I must say.
0: I kind of want to talk about antiques. Do you have anyone for me
2: to talk
0: about antiques?
2: I do. You're lucky there.
0: See,
2: I went
0: out on a limb. I had no idea what I was about to say, and antiques came out of my mouth.
2: Yeah, so next up is Kurt White.
0: All right.
2: Kurt is from the town of Centerville Trinity, Wareham.
0: Yeah.
2: And he is also the deputy mayor down there, and he runs a little antique shop. So I'll let Kirk explain.
0: All right. And so, Kirk, come on up. And, I mean, my first question is, why are the cookies so delicious at your antique place? Because I was just there this morning.
3: Oh, that's because my partner puts a lot of love into each cookie that he makes. And good ingredients.
0: Yeah.
3: Top quality.
0: It was molasses cookie. We stopped by. Fantastic spot. Small Business of the Year Award? When was that?
3: Yes, we did. We received that award in 2016.
0: Yeah. So, Washed Ashore Antiques.
3: Yes.
0: What would be your message around small business? Success,
3: mm-hmm.
0: if you could.

0: show up to.
1: Nice.
0: And again, much to my surprise. But do keep following your dream and keep at it. And there's things out there that, you know, you can certainly do.
1: And just for folks, I know we said antiques and we talked a bit about your shop, but just describe for people in radio world what it's like to walk into this place.
0: Well, when you walk into the store, I think what you're going to find is a lot of memories, things from older homes. I have young people coming into the store, picking up cups, picking up little items that said, you know, my grandmother, my grandparents own this, my mom and dad. And when people purchase something, I don't think they're purchasing an item, they're purchasing a memory.
2: Yeah.
0: And people take that memory, they walk away with it, and likely put it on their shelf at home and never use it. When you're walking into the store, it's very eclectic, some eccentric, I guess, with what items are there.
1: I really, when it comes to that,

0: kind of a thing. I love looking at something that gives me a time and place feeling, like that little bit of nostalgia, that little bit of a connection. So like the spot we stayed last night, the cups, the mm-hmm. mugs, were just like the mugs that my Nan Walsh used to have, right?
1: Yes.
0: So there's that memory, and like you can even smell the tea and the tin milk from yeah. it by just looking at them. So walking into your shop is very much that, right? So
1: very much.
0: And so you get tourists coming through, you've been here since 2012, right? It's the post-retirement gig. What's the look ahead for you and what's next? Is it keeping on with the shop or what's going on?
1: Well, I have some things in the future I want to do differently. Yeah. I love to continue with the business and that may happen. However, there are a number of people in the queue that would like to take the business over, which is a good news story.
0: Yeah.
1: So, I'm not quite sure what my business or my future is going to be like.
0: We'll wait and see. Last question, Deputy Mayor Hat, what's that like? I know we could probably talk for the rest of the show on it, but Deputy Mayor Hat, what's it like being a community leader, like business leader, plus also municipal leader as well?
1: Well, being a deputy mayor is a role I'm very proud of.
0: Yeah.
1: The people elected me in that position, so they had some trust and felt that I can do a good job. There's no singular role. We all work together as a team. We have a great council. We have a great staff at our town hall. Every day is a challenge. We're not going to please everyone. But being a deputy mayor and a business owner is just two of many hats I wear in the community. And I love living there, and I will continue to do volunteer work and the role as a deputy mayor. I love it, and we'll continue with that for some time.
0: Deputy Mayor White, Kirk, nice to meet you. Nice to see you. Thanks again for the great hospitality this morning, and we'll chat soon.
1: Oh, pleasure meeting you all. Thank
0: all
1: right. you.
0: All right, sir. Community co-host Tony Keats is here. You're listening to The Signal. I'm Adam Walsh. We are live in Dover. We're speaking to folks throughout the region here today. It's an industry chat. It's a local business chat, municipal politics chat. Where are we going to go next? What kind of a theme are you going to give me?
2: We're going to go right into recreation and recreational needs in communities.
0: Okay.
2: And I got a retired Navy guy. So that's right up your alley.
0: Yes, it is.
2: So Tony Insel was born and raised there, and he went away and with the Navy.
0: Yeah.
2: And retired and came back home, and he and his family volunteer highly in our community.
0: Yeah.
2: So I'm going to let you have a chat with him about what they're up to.
0: All right, P1 retired Tony Insel. How you doing?
3: How you doing, Adam? Nice to see you.
0: Good. Yes. Thanks for the Navy chat beforehand. Yeah. Talk to me about. You're retired, moved back home, you're here thinking about recreation. Talk to me about some of the work you're doing.
3: Yeah, so working with recreation, I'm the chairman for Dover Recreation Commission. And, I stand on the shoulders of everybody that come before me, of course. And today we've been installing everything from lights for the hockey rink, making sure that the volleyball courts and all of our sporting facilities in the area is working.
0: Yeah.
3: We're working on the baseball field, trying to get that up to date, or bring it back to a usable state. That's the goal for recreation, is to really try to bring something to the community that everybody can use.
0: Yeah.
3: Essentially, that's what we've been doing.
0: What's it like leaving the military and retiring and being back home and working and the military is one life.
3: Yeah, for sure.
0: and then this is another one. Like, what's that been like for you?
3: Well, retiring from the military and moving back to rural Newfoundland has been a major adjustment, to say the least. You go from the military where you have a family-like environment, co-workers, and then you retire and then you move back to rural Newfoundland, and then it's trying to find your place, in life again, right?
0: Yeah,
3: your purpose, your goals, and all that. So that's a huge transition, and then... And that's why I wanted to start volunteering within our community to make a difference, or try to make a difference in our community.
0: Yeah, so then when did you get that feeling of like, no, I'm finding my place, I'm here, I'm doing it, this is working?
3: It took years.
0: Yeah.
3: Essentially, yeah. Because, you're kind of lost in that transition, right? Like, it's a big difference.
0: Well, especially, Navy life. Like, that's, they take care of, so you're moving, we're going to have someone do that for you. You're doing this, we got someone with that.
3: Exactly.
0: And then you move back home, and you're like...
3: Right.
0: Oh, they don't got someone for me. I'm actually going to be the person to try to do this in my community
3: exactly.
0: as I meet people.
3: Not everything is planned, and being on a ship, every day is pretty much

0: plan for you, or, you know, like the ship's operations is what you live your life around, you know?
1: Yeah, yeah.
0: So, yeah, moving back and leaving the Navy and coming back to Newfoundland and Dover specifically, because you're in a rural area, it becomes, you know, part of your life, obviously, because you're living here and you want to give back to the community as much as possible.
1: What's the next big thing coming recreation-wise? You mentioned the baseball field, but what else is the best next thing that you're looking ahead at that you want to kind of work on?
0: The baseball field is our major, like, that's the big project. That's the big goal, I think, essentially coming up now. The hockey rink as well. Like, we used to have a community hockey rink out there. We're trying to get that back to, like, a skating surface.
1: Oh, I saw that. And I used to, growing up, I would see one in Glovertown when I was growing up. There was one that my uncle would play on. I'd go watch him, and it's that outdoor, rink with the boards, right?
0: Yeah,
1: exactly. Those are great wintertime.
0: Yeah, and we don't have the boards no more, so we made it a skating surface.
1: Yeah.
0: You know, it just, the cost now to do anything seems to be skyrocketing. I mean, everybody,
1: Oh, man, I'm trying to get a back door replaced. Yeah. Like, tell me about
0: I mean, you know, it's inflation, and it's great. You know, everything is just so much more expensive to do, you know.
1: Yeah.
0: And in a small community, like, we're raising all of our own money. We're doing it through, it's all volunteerism. So that's a big part of the recreation, too, is the volunteers that we have.
1: Yeah.
0: I mean, I can't speak enough about how great of a team we got to be volunteering their time, you know, and everybody's working, so it's all...
1: You're caring about community, trying to build something to try to have, like, improve
0: our team is amazing. And we work hand-in-hand with the town council, and it's been great, like, you know.
1: Yeah.
0: And I can't say enough great things about the town council either. Like, it's been an amazing experience for me. You know, because you see it from the military standpoint, like, where we're used to dealing with organizations and NGOs and stuff like that. So to see it, like, in our own community, where I can go to the town council and I can talk to all of our volunteers and people who are, you know, it's just amazing, really. It is absolutely amazing.
1: I was about to say thank you, sir, but I won't do that to you.
0: No. I work for a living.
1: Exactly. All right. Thank you so much.
0: Yeah. Nice meeting you.
1: Yeah, you too. Good chat. All right, Mayor Keats, you know, recreation side of things. I mean, when I look around this room we're in, I'm reading right behind me, Come From Away. There's a poster next to me. I feel like we might be going there next with our chat. So give us a bit more, pad that a bit more for me.
2: Yeah, right? So Come From Away made a big impact on the town of Dover when Nick and Diane realized, you know, that dark days of 9/11, you know, when they were stranded here.
1: Yeah, so there's a couple of two people get stranded here.
2: Two people get stranded. They come for a tour, just for an outing, and they finally realize at that time that they were falling in love. And a year later, they would get married.
1: So the events of 9/11 and this
2: the love story came out of it.
1: This dark, horrific event. Yeah. But then you have this love story coming out of it.
2: Yeah.
1: And then years go by, and a musical comes around.
2: Yes.
1: Yeah, and the story's there too, around all of this, right?
2: So. Exactly. And Come From Away, you know, not only the story of Come From Away, but how many visitors it brings to our community because of that love story within Come From Away.
1: Wow.
2: Right? So next stop is no stranger to any Newfoundlander and Labradorian, for sure. You know, her voice is amazing. Her smile is, you know, captivating.
1: Yeah.
2: Let's tell the truth. And everybody knows Shelley Neville.
1: Come on over, Shelley.
2: So Shelley's been playing Beulah for 4 years on Gander Productions. So.
1: All right.
3: Thank you.
1: All right, last time I saw you, we were at the mall.
3: We were at the mall doing some Christmas songs, I think.
1: And now we're in Dover.
3: Now we're in Dover.
1: All right, so talk to us. How's Come From Way going? How's how are all the shows going so far this
3: The shows
1: this
3: are going great. They every year. It's great. I have to say, honestly, I think it gets better every year.
1: Yeah.
3: This year we're having great crowds. We're having a great time. The cast is fantastic. Some new people. Mm-hmm. Some, I wouldn't call us older people, but, you know, we're back.
1: Yeah.
3: And everything is going great.
1: Yeah.
3: Yeah.
1: So then talk a bit about your performance and just tell a bit of that story.
3: So I have a great time doing my role, Beulah. When I saw the show in New York, I thought to myself, if I were ever to be invited to partake in this show, which character would I want to be? And it was Beulah.
1: Yeah.
3: And so when I got a call from Michael Rubinoff saying, we want to offer you the role of Beulah, like, it was a dream come true.
1: That kind of thing doesn't happen often like that, right? Like, that's like, to look at somebody like, I wish I could, if I could ever do

0: something would be this. And all of a sudden, like, hello?
1: Yeah.
0: Oh, hi, Michael. Yeah, I'll do that.
1: I know. And it was on my birthday. I remember I was driving to my Christmas show.
0: What more do you want?
1: Which was opening that night. And it was like, is this day really happening?
0: So
1: I have a great time. Of course, I play two characters.
0: Yeah.
1: I play Beulah Cooper and Diane Davis that are kind of meld into one person.
0: Yeah.
1: The head of the Legion and the school teacher.
0: Right.
1: And I'm just having a blast. It's absolutely a wonderful story to tell.
0: And it's how many performances per week is it?
1: We do five. We do Wednesday night, Thursday, Friday, Saturday nights, and a Sunday afternoon performance.
0: Yeah, so it's at the Arts and Culture Center. So, and I had a chat with Patrina, a couple others from the cast a couple weeks ago.
1: Yes.
0: But it's just like, you're getting crowds showing up, but also if you're planning to go to Gander, you can look ahead and book tickets and check things out and run up right till like the day after the anniversary, I think it is.
1: I think it's the 13th.
0: 13th,
1: maybe.
0: So a couple days after.
1: Yeah, exactly. And you mentioned Patrina, that's another universe moment, because Patrina, Peter Halley, and myself all went to music school together.
0: That's
1: and here
0: pretty,
1: Come From Away come opens, and we're the first three characters that you see on stage.
0: That's,
1: isn't it fun?
0: That's something to really kind of savor, I think.
1: It
0: like,
1: is.
0: You know, for this type of a moment.
1: Right.
0: Thoughts on it being 25 years since 9/11?
1: Oh, I mean, isn't it incredible? I remember that morning, of course, when I got word and the world changed, And the fact that it's 25 years is mind-boggling. But this story reminds us about that. Yeah. And it reminds us that in the worst of times, the best kindness of humanity showed up.
0: It's such a nice message to have out in the world.
1: It is.
0: About kindness.
1: Yes.
0: Yeah,
1: Yes.
0: I think there's we should keep that kindness machine rolling, because there's something to it.
1: Well, we can always find, it's easy to find the bad sometimes.
0: Yeah.
1: And sometimes it takes that extra second to find the good, and it's worth it.
0: Yeah.
1: Yeah.
0: What day? Where are we? Was it Friday today?
1: Yes.
0: What time are you going on tonight?
1: Tonight, 7:30. Yeah.
0: All right. So you drove down here to talk to me. You got to go back. Get ready for the show.
1: Oh yes.
0: Okay.
1: Yeah.
0: All right. And how's tonight? How are you feeling about tonight? Like,
1: fantastic.
0: Is there a rhythm to the week?
1: There is a rhythm to the week. Yeah. We start on Wednesday, and of course, those of us who are not from Gander, go to our summer places or back to town or whatever. And so Wednesday night, we usually all come back a little bit early just to kind of get geared up, warmed up.
0: Yeah.
1: And we go to the theater early, and we kind of have a moment all together, like we hold hands, we say, come on, let's do this, let's tell this story every night before the show.
0: I love that.
1: Yeah, we have a moment, and it's wonderful. And by the time Sunday comes along, we are still on this high, and then Sunday afternoon show is over, we're like, okay, here we go back and do something else now for a few days, and then we get to come back and tell the story again.
0: Well, break a leg tonight.
1: Thank you.
0: Enjoy the rest of the performances. And it's so nice to see you again. And thanks for coming down for the chat.
1: Thank you.
0: All right. See you now. Shelley Neville, fantastic. So Come From Away, Arts and Culture Center, all through the summer. Right, some nice,
2: I told you.
0: The producer credit you're getting for this, Tony Keats, today, like the number of folks lined up, like just we're around the halfway point, a little bit over it. What's the sense of just everything we've talked about so far, what it means for the region and community? Because it's been a bit of industry,
2: exactly.
0: Recreation, the political leaders, the beautiful art stories being told. Just give me some thought on just what you've provided so far.
2: I think it shows, not only you, but the listeners, just a glimpse of what we got going on here in this area, not only in my community, but the area. It's like you said, it's the stores that we got here, the stories that we can tell, the jobs that's here, and what we're doing. We're working together, the cooperation, the collaboration, and the Come From Away story, that makes it all, right?
0: Okay.
2: Yeah.
0: Who do we have next? I think we're staying on the Come From Away.
2: We are. So up next is Vicky Arna. Vicky is from Newfoundland, like Shelley. Shelley's from Newfoundland. So Vicky, I told her in person, and she's not, she shouldn't be surprised by this, but I've seen a lot of Come From Away shows. And to tell the truth, Vicky plays a way better Diane than anyone else.
0: There we go.
2: Right? And I'll stick by that, right?
0: All right, Vicky/Diane, come on down.
3: No pressure, Mr. Mayor. Thank you.
0: No pressure. None. And, we're still trying to figure out how we know each other, so that'll be done after the show.
3: Yep.
0: But talk to me about how you go about playing Diane.
3: Diane is really fun. I love playing her. She's got this joyous energy.

0: energy about her, even though it happened. This thing happened during an incredibly sad and terrifying moment. She still has this joyous Southern energy about her, and she's just so much fun to be able to explore and play.
1: What do you kind of, from the prep and going through it, I know you learn about a character. What else have you kind of taken in through this experience of your performances? And when we think

0: caused the story?
1: I really, it's just about being open to whatever is going to happen. You just kind of have to let it happen, and then just be open to whatever results from that, whether it's new friends, a new relationship, or anything.
0: Yeah, you don't know where the world's going to bring you, hey?
1: You don't. You really don't. Huh. And it's beautiful.
0: Yeah. In 25 years for this, you know, 25 year mark, anniversary, so to speak, of this event.
1: Yeah.
0: But with the story you tell, doesn't mean it's a 9/12 story, right?
1: Yeah.
0: It's that step afterwards. So just any other thoughts just on it being 2.5 decades and the 9/12 story as it continues to be told?
1: Yeah, I think that should be the focus.
0: Yeah.
1: Because you acknowledge what happened, but just focus on what Gander did for all these people and the memories that it created for them and just the memories that came from it and the openness. Why do I keep saying open? Just because
0: open your
1: heart.
0: Yeah, yeah, it is. It's about opening doors,
1: yes.
0: Opening hearts, right?
1: Yeah.
0: You know, all of that
1: exactly.
0: stuff.
1: Exactly.
0: And that's right. You got to drive back before 2 tonight.
1: I do.
0: Okay.
1: Yeah. It's grand.
0: Well, thanks for stopping by.
1: Thanks for having us.
0: I love chatting with you. It's nice to meet you. And like I said, this is that Newfoundland thing where it's two people look at each other. We've met before.
1: Yes.
0: We haven't figured out how yet, but we'll work on it.
1: Yeah.
0: So break a leg this evening, and
1: we'll
0: I might
1: there.
0: Be out of Gander before too long.
1: Perfect.
0: This summer, so I'll
1: amazing.
0: See you later.
1: Great.
0: Right.
1: Thank you very much.
0: Thanks. Vicky Hearn it there. This is The Signal. I'm Adam Walsh. We're live on location in the town of Dover. Speaking of a wide range of stuff, my community co-host Tony Keats is the mayor. Who next, sir?
2: Well, we got a Come From Away guy.
0: All right.
2: Oh, yeah. So he's working on the show in Gander, the Come From Away show in Gander. This is Connor's first time to Newfoundland this year.
0: Yeah.
2: So he's going to bring that perspective. He's the, I think it's the stage manager, production manager.
0: Okay.
2: So he's going to give you just a rundown on what his thoughts is. Let you know, from a Come From Away experience kind of thing.
0: All right. Connor, come on over. So,
3: hi, how are you?
0: Good, how are you doing? What's
3: pretty
0: it like
3: good.
0: To get to Newfoundland, finally?
3: Well, it's interesting because it's a very unique kind of perspective working on the production from the kind of area that most of the people on the planes were in. I mean, I'm in this sort of foreign environment where I'm working on all these things and I'm dealing with this culture of everyone who's way kinder than anything I was used to in Toronto, which is very fun.
0: Yeah, and
3: yeah.
0: So you get in, you've the adjustment process.
3: Yes.
0: How's the learning about just some of the local ins and outs and around Gander and like, because you get folks who were the real people from the story.
3: Yeah.
0: Plus you get folks acting as the real people, and then you're in between everyone. What's that process been like of being around Gander?
3: I mean, it was fascinating just to get in, go, okay, here's this musical, here's all these characters from the musical, and oh, all of a sudden I turn the corner, there's Beulah, oh, there's Ryan Mosher, oh, I'm getting screeched in by the same people that screeched them in the musical. And just that kind of personal nuance to everything makes it so much more interesting to kind of, because this is my first year working with the production, and first time out in Newfoundland, so running all of that and making all of this happen, I don't think it would be nearly as interesting or even possible without all the amazing people that are able to come in and sort of go, hey, yeah, we were here. I'd love to tell you about my 10-hour story about where I was on 9/11.
0: Yeah. Wow. Yeah. That, so get a cup of coffee or a cup of tea for that one for sure. And when it comes to the production, like, what are you going to be doing tonight?
3: So tonight, for the most part, once I hitch a ride back to Gander.
0: So try hitchhiking. People say you shouldn't, but I think if you're coming down visiting, you give
3: you
0: that
3: know
0: a try.
3: What?
0: We'll see
3: it's,
0: what
3: if it's part of the culture, I got to do what I got to do. But tonight, I'm basically going to be going. I'm going to be running ticketing, making sure that everything's good for anyone that wants to come see the show. We have a couple of people that are visiting, and I'm going to take them backstage.
0: Yeah.
3: So make sure that basically anyone that really wants to see Come From Away, all the people, all the amazing people who come in from all around the world, all around Newfoundland that are able to see it, we want to make it the most special experience possible. And so my job tonight and going forwards is just making sure that anyone, whether you're a come from away or you're a townie or any of the above, you're enjoying the experience as much as you possibly can.
0: I see you've picked up the lingo real well, so
3: doing my best.

0: best. Nice meeting you. Thanks
1: you as well.
0: And good luck with the rest of it.
1: Yeah, thank you.
0: Cheers. All right, Connor Chase there. Mayor Tony Keats, so I think that was our come from away.
2: That was from, yeah, that was our come away. And you know, all your listeners out there, you know, if you don't get a chance to go to the show, come see us. Yeah. But if you do get a chance to go to see the show, come see us after.
0: Yeah, and right? You know, and you, I mean, you, like, you can sing too, right? Like you can go and do a little bit of a, you know, your own.
2: Yeah,
0: your
2: I'm
0: own
2: a shower here. Singer.
0: So we'll put the shower up next to the stage.
2: Yeah,
0: so,
2: exactly.
0: I think that'll work.
2: Yeah.
0: What do you want to talk about next? Like what's something from this region for the show today for us to kind of dip into?
2: Well, we got an individual and a business. Yeah. You know, he's a partner in a business here in Air Bay, actually.
0: Yeah.
2: But he operates out of Dover too. They run the Air Bay Adventures. You know, everybody around Newfoundland and Labrador and outside of Newfoundland and Labrador knows of Dwayne and his wife Renee. Dwayne Collins, they own a glamping site out in Braggs Island, which is a coastal community that's resettled.
0: Yeah.
2: So you know he brings people out there, does that kind of experience.
0: Yeah.
2: So Dwayne's going to talk to you about Airbnb adventures and the kind of experiences that they provide, especially for the area and for people who come from away, right?
0: All right. I love having a Airbnb adventures discussion. Dwayne Collins. I think we've spoken on the phone before.
3: I've
0: checked it. Yeah, come on closer to the microphone there.
3: Good there we go.
0: Hi, good to see you in person.
3: Nice to see you too in person.
0: How is business this year?
3: We've been really busy.
0: Yeah. So I see you've got sun on your face.
3: I've been living in a boat for about three months now, it seems, between getting everything set up and then out on the water with the tourists. So, is not a complaint.
0: Yeah.
3: Just a statement.
0: it's work. You got to go do stuff. And then with that comes sun and everything else. What's the the crowd like this year?
3: Really good.
0: Yeah. And where are they from?
3: So it's a great mix. We do get local people, staycationers, kind of in province. But we get a lot of national and international guests as well. Mm. Basically from all over the world that we've had out here. Lots of Europeans, lots of Americans, lots of other Canadians. So
0: curious now, because I was speaking to the crowd from Come From Away, and with everything going on in the world, and tariffs and whatever else, I am curious, has there been any change in the American side of it, or is it still the same? Because I know the people coming off art tend to be great, obviously. Like, there's no shade on the folks coming, but
3: no.
0: I'm just curious, has there been any difference?
3: I think they were always a little worried about their reception for a lot of American visitors. Yeah. Now, when you look at the national and provincial numbers, last year American visitation was down nationally, I think, by about 12%.
0: Yeah.
3: And I think it was a similar number within Newfoundland itself. This year, I wouldn't be surprised that we'll see a bit of a bounce back from that. So, but they're having a great time when they get here.
0: And is there anything for the look ahead for you, for Harabay Adventures or just in tourism in general, or when you look at where you are now and where you want to either continue going or where you would like to get to, is there anything you need or want, or is there any kind of a message to kind of talk about?
3: Yeah, well, there's a bunch there.
0: Yeah, I mean, we could do a full show just on that, really.
3: I'll break it down then. So, Harabay Adventures, we want to continue developing the industry in this area.
0: Yeah.
3: This area is kind of a little new to tourism. Mm-hmm. It's been growing. There's ourselves at Harabay Adventures. We have friends of ours at the Shark Company. I believe you already had a gentleman here, Kirk White, with Washed Ashore. All been doing amazing work, along with a whole bunch of others that I would never be able to name them all. And just incredible product here, even though it's an area that people are only now just discovering. When we talk more on the provincial level, I'm pretty heavily involved with our destination management organization for Central Newfoundland, been on a couple of different boards and advisory groups on a provincial level. There's a lot of room for Newfoundland and Labrador's tourism industry to grow. It's already a very large industry. When you measure it by economic contribution to the province, it's probably about the third largest. I would love to see a government pay more than lip service on a provincial level. Don't get me wrong, there's lots of fantastic people with the province.

0: pilots who are, they punch way above their weight, but I would love to see a similar level of investment in the industry as we have with some of our other large industries.
1: I've seen Chef Todd Perrin in town posting frequently
0: yes,
1: around this.
0: Todd, I know topic. Todd, and yep. Todd is spot on with this.
1: All right, well, look, thank you for that message. And thanks for popping by. Nice to see you in person.
0: Yes, nice
1: and,
0: to see you.
1: And like, stay in touch on everything too, if you
0: can. Yes, and drop by the shop anytime you're coming through.
1: Yeah, we'll do. Thank you so much.
0: Yeah.
1: All right, Dwayne. Cheers.
0: Awesome.
1: All right. Here we are in Dover, hanging out with Mayor Tony Keats. We're talking a bit of tourism there, and I'll look at Arlette Lazarenko for a second, too. And I know that just for, I just came to my mind, we'll just need a couple pictures before the show is over so we can send it up to up the chain for CBC as we do this. What else? Like, we've talked about a lot so far. What else in and around Dover in the region for the show today to kind of show things? Where should we go?
2: Well, we're going to talk about some kids and kids programs. We're going to talk to our school here in Dover, our school principal, Shane Morgan.
1: All right.
2: So Shane's going to give you a little rundown on what he's been up to. He's a practically new dad.
1: Yeah.
2: So with all the volunteering that he's doing, with the principal that it's a heavy load. So he's carrying it good. So Shane
1: Morgan, Principal Morgan, is coming over. How you doing?
3: Not too bad, Adam. How about yourself?
1: Good, good. What's it like being principal at William Mercer Academy?
3: I think it's a blessing.
1: Yeah.
3: You know, I've been driven by the success of children pretty well my entire life.
1: There you go.
3: Right from first job I had was a summer sports leader. I'm originally born and raised in Lewisport.
1: Yeah.
3: And I was heavily involved with kids right from the start. And I think the motivation for me was I was always involved in many things, sports and recreation. So there was wonderful people in my life that provided time and opportunity for me. So I think it's only fair now that I've returned a favor.
1: For, there's a kids' summer soccer program.
3: Yep.
1: What's the importance of the balancing of academic education, which is obviously the reason why kids are in school.
3: Yep.
1: But with that comes the outdoors, activity, community involvement. So you as principal, how do you kind of work through all of this to try to give and get the best out of your students?
3: For sure. So I come from a phys ed background, so obviously a passion of mine right from the start. But lots of research show that active minds learn better. Healthy eating promotes strong academic achievements. So we've just always tried to strive to provide those opportunities. I came here 5 years ago. It was just a forest behind the school. There was no green space or anything like that. And again, coming from a phys ed background, I said, you know, where do the kids go to play?
1: They're like, that has to change.
3: Absolutely.
1: Yeah, come on.
3: So, you know, we dug our, got our hands dirty and dug in. Yeah. And, you know, Hairbay and Dover, this area, are super supportive of anything that you want to do. So we started fundraising and we mowed down the trees and put some soil and sods down. And now we have a space. And part of that goal then was, of course, to form partnerships. So, you know, the local Lions Club and the Dover Recreation and the town of Dover, like now we have a space that they can do some of their events as well.
1: Yeah.
3: And, you know, the school is kind of the hub of the community, but now we can provide more and form partnerships with those groups.
1: All right, Principal Morgan, I appreciate you stopping by.
3: No problem.
1: I wish I could talk to you longer, but we're getting tight on time.
3: No problem at all. Thank you very much.
1: I believe, and Tony Keats, Mayor Tony Keats, is it the Mayor of Gambo?
2: It is the Mayor of Gambo.
1: We're starting cycling them through because we're getting tight on time. Mayor Peter Lush from Gambo, how you doing?
4: I'm doing fine. How are you, sir?
1: Excellent, sir. Thank you for coming by.
4: You're welcome.
1: Tell us, Gambo, as Mayor of Gambo, what's your favorite thing about where you live?
4: Well, I think our history, if you look back in history, our Beothuks were the first people there.
1: Yeah.
4: Then the Mi'kmaq.
1: Yeah.
4: Then the Europeans came in.
1: Yeah.
4: And of course, then in around the mid 1800s, the Smallwoods came in, started a sawmill, and then of course the railway followed, then the logging industry, and of course we have great hunting and fishing in our community.
1: There you go. That's the story. What's the outlook for Gambo?
4: Oh, I feel pretty confident on our community. We've made great progress in the past. Of course, we have lots of great hiking trails. We have great salmon rivers. We have all the amenities if someone were coming and

0: looking for a place to live. We have a medical clinic, we have a public library, we have a track and field, we have all kinds of hiking trails. We have a splash pad for people, we have personal care homes, we have 55 plus rental units, we have a 55 plus club, we have organizations, and for those who are interested, we have churches as well.
1: There, so if you're not moving to Gamble already, what's wrong with you? That sounds like a thriving community with lots of plans and all.
0: And of course, our big festival is coming up next weekend, the Smallwood Festival, which is something for the whole family.
1: All right, Mayor Lush, we're a little tight on time. I just want to say thank you for stopping by, sir.
0: Thank you.
1: This has been great. All right, Mayor Peter Lush there from the town of Gambo. I believe we have two authors left to go. Is that right, Mayor Keats?
2: Yeah, we do, and they're very different authors.
1: Yeah.
2: You know, Terry Bursey, self.
1: I've met Terry
2: before. Yeah. Self, you know,
1: Come on over, Terry.
2: Yeah. So Terry's going to tell you about his new novel.
1: All right. Welcome back on the show. Good to see you, my friend. How are you?
3: Great to see you again, Adam. I'm fine.
1: Cool. Step into the microphone a little bit. And so what are you working on now?
3: Well, this is actually a sequel to Terra Nova New Earth, which this book came out around this time last year in June. It's not quite a chronological sequel in that it mostly is a collection of short stories that serves to kind of wrap up a lot of the odds and ends that were left over from the first book before we move into the actual sequel. But it's a science fiction read. I love science fiction, of course. I got like Michael Crichton on my shirt right now.
1: Yeah, you got a Jurassic Park motif going on in your outfit, which I love.
3: I love it. And it's a Newfoundland science fiction. And of course, like myself, you as well know, Adam, I'm an autistic person and an ADHDer. The main protagonist of this book, as well as the series in general, is an autistic man. His name is Dax Blackwood, and his whole spiel is that he's trying to survive on an alien world after crash landing. And what he finds is that he not only has to survive all these exotic alien creatures and a different environment, but also his fellow survivors in the way of ableism. They're blaming him as well as his fellow autistics and their neurodivergent traits for the cause of the crash in the first place. And so he's not finding much in the way of safety with the community that he had wanted, and he just wants to kind of get out on his own, get away from everybody, try to track down his twin brother. And he can't do that, or he's struggling to try to reconcile those feelings with feelings of kind of responsibility and a civic responsibility, knowing that he has talents and abilities that ought to be used to help his fellow survivors, even if they don't necessarily want that help from him because of who he is. And so there's that tug of war. That's in the first book. And in the second book, the short stories that kind of wrap that up, I want to leave more of it to the imagination. It's a collection of short stories that come from different characters and different perspectives. And so it serves more or less to expand on the lore from the first book more so than anything that's standalone.
1: Where can they find your books?
3: Right now, you can find them in Kohl's in the Avalon Mall, as well as Kohl's in Corner Brook. They have copies of my first book. They're otherwise available online on Amazon and anywhere here in Dover, of course. If you look around, you'll find them in stores in Hare Bay, Gambo, anywhere that's local, because I really have done a lot of my sales through local sales, which has been absolutely amazing. $5 from every local sale of Terra Nova New Earth, as well as Terra Nova New Stories, as well, goes to the Sensory Room in William Mercer Academy, my son's new school, because they've been absolutely amazing. I just felt that they deserve to have it something paid forward to them as well for all the help and support they've given me and my son.
1: Nice to see you, sir. Thank you for that. We're short on time, but it's been nice to see you again. Thank you so much.
3: Thank you.
1: Terry Bursey, folks. We'll bring Gary Collins over here. Last, but definitely not least, for the conversation today as we wind things down, right? Celebrated provincial author, outdoorsman. How you doing?
4: How you doing, Adam Walsh?
1: Goodbye. Hanging out. Tell us about thank you for the copies of the books we'll give away in the show.
4: Oh, that's not a problem.
1: Right? Tell us about the most recent book.
4: The Lucky Seven, of course, is the most recent one, although it's been 2 years since it happened. Time goes kind of fast. And I was asked by my publisher to write it when it was happening, and I was kind of apprehensive about it because I didn't want to keep things alive.
1: Yeah.
4: At the beginning, it may have been they were not going to survive, but I thought they weren't, and I wouldn't write about it. But as soon as they were discovered, I just thought I would go ahead with it. I phoned all the crew and from the skipper, and I interviewed the first man was down the wire to the guys in the raft. I interviewed the first helicopter pilot and the captains of the two ships, and Way to go.
1: What's the response been like to this book?
4: It's probably one of the best, most read books in Newfoundland for 25, 26.
1: Yeah.
4: Yeah.
1: Right. How does that feel? Like, I mean, because how many books have you written now?
4: I've written 17.
1: Yeah. Okay.
4: It's getting up to be one of the best sellers that I've written, actually. I'm not quite there yet, but it's
1: so getting... What is it? To tell a story of survival like that, and it's times when so often here, including, you know, this past week, we hear other stories.
4: Yes, we did. Yes.
1: You know, and you know, I mentioned
4: that went in my head pretty bad, but the two fishermen
1: around, we lost two folks. So to be able to tell a story like this for people, what's the meaning, and to see it resonate so much, what's that meaning for you?
4: Well, I was asked when I was writing it that if they had died, I would be telling a different story. And I said, if they had died, I would not have written a story.
1: No.
4: I would leave the wounds open.
1: Yeah.
4: 10 years from now,
1: yeah,
4: I would, but not at the time. So it resonates now, and everybody knows it's a happy ending.
1: Yeah.
4: But they just want to find out the details in between, and that's where I came in.
1: Yeah, yeah.
4: And it's amazing. It's truly amazing. I've had extraordinary comments, and you know, although everybody knows that they survived, but what they went through, the determination and the stamina and the decisions made, that's why they survived, because of leadership.
1: Yeah.
4: If this had happened to the same boat, maybe in January or February, I don't think...
1: Different story.
4: I think the outcome would have been quite different.
1: You were in the Rangers, eh? Canadian Rangers?
4: Yes.
1: How long?
4: Can't remember. 12 years?
1: Long enough.
4: Yeah.
1: What was that like for you? Because I'm fascinated by the Canadian Rangers.
4: The Canadian Rangers are a big asset to the Army now, the States, especially with the federal government.
1: Folks in the North, working in the North.
4: With all the same in the North, you know, and our defensive
1: eyes and
4: borders
1: ears.
4: And all this, right?
1: Yeah.
4: So what the Rangers do basically is... show you how to fend for yourself if you can't.
1: Yeah.
4: Like, we show you how to get a fire started in the rain.
1: Yeah.
4: And the potable water and all this kind of stuff. And how to survive. At least that's what we're supposed to be doing.
1: Yeah.
4: And most of us that are in it are pretty good at it.
1: Yeah.
4: So, and they're a big asset to the military.
1: Yeah.
4: And I enjoy it.
1: Big time. No, and it's so, folks, keep paying attention to the Canadian Rangers, because we'll be hearing more about them with more investment
4: in
1: the defense industry.
4: Yeah.
1: We're out of time. Thanks for this. Thanks for the books.
4: Not a problem, man.
1: Nice chat.
4: Thanks for the opportunity.
1: Yeah, all right, diddly.
4: See you,
1: Gary Collins there. We're going to play Theme out to get to the top of the clock, half an hour earlier, most of Labrador. Tony Keats, Mayor Tony Keats, thank you so much for this today.
5: No problem. Thanks for coming out.
1: Yeah.
5: You know, we just want to show you just a glimpse of what we're doing here and you know what, we got available.
1: This has been a great show. I appreciate it. Checks in the mail for the producer credit.
5: Yeah, there you go.
1: Yeah. And
5: it works at Post Office, so I will expect that check.
1: You will get it. All right, exactly. and again, happy anniversary.
5: No problem. Thank you, buddy.
1: All right, folks, that is it for today's show. I'm Adam Walsh. This is The Signal, signing off from Dover. We'll do it all again on Monday. Cheers.

0: This is CBC News in Newfoundland and Labrador. I'm Mike Moore. This province's health minister says finding staff to provide urgent care has been a struggle. Staffing shortages have resulted in reduced hours at the urgent care center in St. John's. Despite that, Leela Evans says the province is determined to forge ahead with plans to open two more urgent care clinics on the Avalon Peninsula. Mark Quinn reports.
1: Health Minister Leela Evans says it's been difficult keeping the Stavanger Drive Urgent Care Centre open 12 hours a day.
2: One of the problems we have sometimes is that, you know, somebody calls in sick or that in actual fact there's not enough staff to be able to fill it in the later hours and on the weekends.
1: Evans is adamant the problem will be fixed.
2: We're definitely not decreasing the hours. We're not doing that. The people of the region deserve to be able to access primary health care, and urgent care centers is one of those resources.
1: It's something NL Health Services Chief of Staff Dr. Gina Bugden says the health authority is working on.
3: Aggressive recruitment is ongoing for physicians and nurse practitioners.
1: The Avalon Peninsula's second urgent

0: care clinic will be located at 850 Topsail Road. Evans says officials are actively working on getting it and a second one in Conception Bay South up and running. Mark Quinn, CBC News, St. John's.
1: People in a small Newfoundland community are grieving this week after two men died while fishing for cod. One man survived after swimming to shore. The loss is prompting calls for change in the fishing industry. The CBC's Laura Howells was in Harbour Round on Newfoundland's Bayburg Peninsula.
2: Do anything for anybody.
3: Sisters and a niece remembering Stanley Giles, 66 and a fisherman for most of his life.
4: He went out there and he risked his life every day on the water to provide for his family.
3: Giles and Michael Peter Seymour died this week. They were cod fishing when their speedboat took on water. The devastating loss is prompting calls for change from Giles' family and other fish harvesters. The water was rough, but it was one of the few days the processor was buying. They have limited capacity and strict schedules. If it's not your day, you don't fish.
2: What do you do when you only got a couple of days to get your quota? You take the risk, you go.
3: Provincial Representative Lynn Paddock says he'll take concerns back to the fisheries minister and federal government. But for people here, now is the time for action, hoping for more control in what days people can fish so they don't have to risk rough seas. Laura Howells, CBC News, Harbour Round, Newfoundland and Labrador.
1: A 30-year-old man charged with arson this week in relation to two St. John's fires is now a suspect in nine additional fires. RNC Constable Stephanie Meyer says those fires all happened on the Northeast Avalon between July 15th and July 20th, and the RNC's General Investigations Unit assembled a team to investigate the situation.
5: They have put unbelievable resources and time into this investigation that is ongoing. We've used, a lot of covert operations. Again, for those reasons, I won't be discussing the nature of the investigations, but they are very active, and we are still looking for the public to come forward with any information that they may have related to these fires.
1: Meyer says the RNC believes the man acted alone in setting the fires. However, she says police won't be releasing any further details at this time in order to protect the integrity of the investigation. And finally, two tourism operators in the Gros Morne region are getting a $3.7 million boost from Ottawa. Federal MP Cody Blois was in Rocky Harbour yesterday to make the announcement. The Gros Morne Cooperating Association is getting more than $2 million to build a food and culture hub, and the Institute for Sustainable Tourism is getting nearly $1 million to implement a community tourism initiative. Blois says it's about improving the area year-round for the people who live there.
6: So this is all about trying to build that capacity. When you think about Gros Morne, these are a series of small communities. These are people who live year-round, who, of course, benefit from the tourism season. But if you don't have the infrastructure, if you don't have the programming in place, you don't maximize not only the experience for people who are coming to this region, who are coming to the western side of the province, but you're not making sure that we get the best benefit in terms of the investment and the revenues that stay year-round to support the infrastructure that makes good communities for the people who live here.
1: Blois says the food and culture hub will essentially expand on the footprint of the farmers market that already exists in Norris Point. He says they needed some help with the capital to create a retail space with commercial kitchens. A quick look now at some temperatures. The hot spot in the province right now is St. John's at 23.8 degrees. That is the CBC News for this hour. I'm Mike Moore.
7: We head back to Harbour Round and hear from the family and friends of the fishermen who died Tuesday fishing cod. They want changes to the way the fishery operates. I'm Todd O'Brien. Welcome to the broadcast.

0: We send our condolences to the families of Stanley Giles and Michael Peter Seymour. The fishermen died Tuesday after their speedboat swamped near Harbour Round while fishing cod. Junior Giles, the brother of Stanley, survived. They fished out of and lived in Harbour Round, population around 120. CBC's Laura Howells was there today and spoke with family members. You'll hear from Stanley and Junior Giles' sisters and niece. First, you'll hear sister Roxanne Payne, followed by Shania Payne, the men's niece, and then sister Evelyn Skinner.
1: Incredibly hard week. How are you all holding up?
2: We're doing good. We got a strong family, a lot of support. He got a village behind him.

0: The ones is gone. We're so sorry. But we got to stay strong for the one that survived. We got to look out to him. We got to make sure he don't get survivor's guilt. Stanley and Michael Peter is gone. I wished he were here. We can't change it. I wished he were back. But we got to look out to the guy that survived.
1: Tell me about Stanley. What was he like?
0: He was a fisherman most of his life, but he could very smart too. He could basically do anything, like my mom would say, jack of all trades, master of none. For a while, during the moratorium, he went away and he gave up fishing for a while. During the moratorium, the training, he went around and taught courses, mending twine. He was named for one of the best twine menders around. A fisherman, but very smart fisherman.
1: And he was your older brother, right?
0: Yes, not the oldest, but he was the middle boy. It was 3 boys, 7 girls. He was the middle boy. The younger boy, our baby boy, survived.
1: Big family. What are your memories of growing up with him?
0: Oh, loud. We had good times. Main team.
1: And you all still live pretty close to each other, right?
0: 3 of us girls live here in this community. Denise lives in Kings Point. We got one sister in Brentscove, one in Bayvert, one in Fort Mac.
2: One in Black Book.
0: One that's between her cabin and Fort McMurray. And
1: tell me about Stanley's life. Did he have children, grandchildren?
0: He got 2 kids. 2 of them are in Fort McMurray. 5 grandkids. They're situated in different parts of the mainland. His kids lives in the mainland too, his son and daughter.
1: His wife still alive?
0: Yes.
1: Yeah, I mean, how would you describe him, his personality?
3: What was he like?
0: Good, do anything for anybody. Yeah.
2: He could be dry, he could be funny.
4: Yeah. Always a smile, always a smile. And especially my younger brother, Jake, he's not here right now, but Stanley and Junior are my uncles, but Jake really looked up to them. And Jake got it in his blood to my brother for fishing and hunting. And I can remember Jake being this big, and everything was, he wanted to go out and boat with Junior. Every time that big boat left the wharf, he wanted to go out with Junior and Stanley. And they taught him a lot of what he knows. And my brother now is actually skipper in a boat. And he says that Uncle Stanley and Uncle Junior is what made him what he is today.
2: They spoiled him. They spoiled him. Took him out and boat all the time.
4: Jake was just a little, he put little a, boy.
0: He put a post on, see you again. You got me where I am today.
1: It sounds like Stanley really loved his family and was really close with them.
0: Yes.
1: Mm. How old was he?
0: 66.
1: And Junior was saying he's been fishing all his life.
0: Yes.
1: Together.
4: It was in his blood for sure, and it goes down to our generation as well. Like I said, my brother, it runs in their blood, the love for the water, you know. He went out there and he risked his life every day on the water to provide for his family, but you know what? He didn't want to be anywhere else. And you know, he passed, but he passed doing what he loved, you know. He knew he was going to be safe out on that water. When he knew that that went over and that was his last day, you know what? It was scary, but he did something, doing something that he loved. And that makes us all happy, and we're happy, you know, that we did get him back. You know, it was a scary situation. We didn't think we were going to get, you know, our uncle, our brother, our father back for some closure. And, you know, they are deceased and they've passed, but all of our families have closure knowing that they're back on land and that we can have a proper celebration of their life and their days on the water.
5: That was Shania Payne, Stanley and Junior Giles' niece, and Roxanne Payne and Evelyn Skinner, the men's sisters. Michael Peter Seymour was the other fisherman who died Tuesday. And in this next part, you're going to hear the sisters again, Roxanne Payne, Evelyn Skinner, who also is a local store owner, and niece Shania Payne.
1: You also knew Michael Peter, who also passed. Tell me about him.
0: He was well known in the community, always going around. He began fishing. He started fishing with those guys a few years ago. But he was a very handyman, very crafty, always making.

0: and something, or always out catching something to eat, a few capelin, a few mackerel, squid. Then you might see him down in the beach, picking up wood, making things. He was very crafty and handyman. He made a lot of things from the land, from the water, from rocks and the beech wood mostly.
1: Tell me about some of the things that he would make out of beech wood.
0: He made like rocking chairs, ugly sticks, and now some people might know more about
2: benches.
0: It now. Yeah.
2: Benches.
3: He built little boats too.
0: Yes, actually my son had his first boat that Michael Peter built. I bought it for him for maybe $410, something like that. A flat. Michael Peter made it. He makes boats, right? Yeah. He makes flats. We would call them flats. Pond boats. Yeah. We call them flats.
1: That's incredibly talented.
2: He comes in. He's shared a lot. He come in every day for his manners to drink. He'd be the first guy in the morning. And if you didn't have a mango, he didn't want no other kind. He liked mango Manister drink. And he was really good to me and Mary, the one that works with me at the store. He bought me my first meal of fish, fresh fish there last week. He corned a meal for me and brought to me. He got my first meal of trout when trout season was open. And your next meal now is mackerel, he said, and then after that you get a bottle of Patrick Berry jam, he told me last week. So he always give me a bottle of Patrick jam. But there's no sugar in it, he say. You got to put the sugar in it. Because he didn't like the sugar in his jam. God love him.
0: Very giving.
2: I really thought he pulled into my store yesterday morning. I went to the window, just like I was at a bit of freight. The truck came in and, oh no, I said. And I just went on, done me work, and I told Trish, the lady that works with me, I said, you know, I just thought that was Michael Peter that time. Because I had him on my mind all ever since this happened, so I guess, you know, he was still there. Yeah.
1: He would come to your store every morning?
2: Every morning, the first guy. And we got another guy that comes every morning. One before the other, but mostly he's first.
1: Hard not to see him, I guess, now.
2: No, it's going to be hard. And lots of jokes and stories. And sometimes you wasn't busy to listen to your story, to his stories, but you had to listen to him because he wouldn't leave until he told you.
1: Yeah, I've heard he was quite funny, a jokester.
2: Really funny. Mm-hmm. Yeah.
4: He always had a smile, and I can remember being a little girl when I was here more often before I went away to university. And I would always see Michael Peter on the yellow Polaris four-wheeler. He would always be going in and out to row collecting stuff. And if you came out here on the wharf, he was always rowing his flat out around this knob here and going for a row.
2: And he said too, as another lady goes down the beach there and picks up glass, he said, we're the only two is on beachcombers, me and you. He picks up the dry wood right for his ornaments.
5: And that was store owner Evelyn Skinner, niece Shania Payne, and sister Roxanne Payne, speaking with CBC's Laura Howells today. Now, Laura Howells also spoke with survivor Junior Giles. Now, he didn't want to do an interview at this time, but he did tell her what happened Tuesday. And his sister, Roxanne Payne, did want to tell Junior's story of what happened. And here it is. We're going to hear from Roxanne and sister Violet Fudge. Now, there are some details in this account that may be upsetting, so be aware. And this interview runs for just under 6 minutes.
0: This is what Junior told me right from the beginning, if you want to get that. Three of them was up in the front of the boat picking out their fish. They had too much. They had to pick it out. And three of them was back on, and Michael Peter looked back. He said, Junior, look, a lot coming over. They shouldn't have been out there that day to start off with. It was too rough. But when you're told what to do and when to do it, you're not making the right decision as a fisherman. You're making a decision that government is telling you, you have to go today. We have to buy your fish today. What do you do when you only got a couple of days to get your quota? You take the risk, you go. But if you were allowed to go every day of the week, oh, I can't go today, it's blowing too hard. I'll get my quota tomorrow. So to start with, they shouldn't have been out there. And Michael Peter looked back. There was a lap in over the boat, and he looked. He said, "June."

0: Junior. Junior said we gotta leave. What do we do?
1: Get your gear on.
0: Get your gear off, he said. Get your rubber clothes off. Get your boots off. Get your jackets off. He said, only option is swim to shore. And the three of them left the boat. Then Junior said, my biggest issue then, we would tangle in the net. So they tried to make it shore. Stan hold on for so long. Michael Peter.
1: He told him to swim, let go and swim. He said, I can't.
0: Michael Peter done good. Junior thinks if he never had the heavy wool sweater on, Michael Peter was this close. Stanley got a lot of health issues. So as soon as I heard the boat went down, I said, if Stanley is in the water, he will not make it. He got COPD, AS, got a lot of health issues, very small. Junior is very strong, healthy. Michael Peter was this close to making it. If Junior never had the endurance and the strength and strong and healthy like he is, he wouldn't have made it. He told my husband yesterday, another couple of gulps, I couldn't go much further. So he got in and he told my brother, he was hanging on to the bobber, but the bobber was dragging him. Let go and try to swim. He said, I can't. So I guess it happened then. But Michael Peter tried so hard. But Junior thinks if he had this wool sweater off, he may have done it. So then Stanley start to drift away, of course. But he watched for Michael Peter, and then when Michael Peter drifted down, he hauled him in and worked on him. Then he tucked him higher on the rocks. Now, my brother had to work very hard. The rocks were very slimy, and he just done it himself. But when Michael Peter drifted down, he got down and got him back up so the waves wouldn't take him. And he stayed there, he figures, for approximately 3 hours. Now, it could have been two, it could have been four. When you're out on the rocks and distressed. I asked him, were you cold? I don't know, he said. And then the Mayday went out, a boat from Brentscove, Paul the Mellon, the Louis we would call him, put out a Mayday. And guys in here on the wharf heard it, a man and a woman actually. So they went out, and well, the 3411 that put out the Mayday couldn't get to the rocks to get them. So the man, Stedman Payne, that heard it in here, and a friend of his, a lady that fishes, and they went out. They got to the rocks and got Junior. They left Michael Peter because he was safe. He was gone, but the sea wasn't going to take him. They started looking. So they got Junior in the speedboat. They started looking for my brother Stanley right away. So this man, Gary Sullivan, came out in a rubber dinghy with a Gary Hess with a rubber dinghy and with a motor on. So they all was ever so many boats looking. And they were following the debris to like a gangboard, something that fell out.
1: See which way the tide
0: was. And the tide was taking the debris from the boat. So they followed that. They were giving up hope. They didn't dream he could drift so far when the guy in the dinghy blew the whistle and found him. So my brother, who was on the rocks for 3 hours, helped haul him aboard with another man and another woman. They found him. But at least we got a body. We're going to have closure.
1: In the city, they would have never found him.

0: But it was a bubble up in his coat, which was keeping him afloat. And he didn't need a very big bubble because he wasn't very heavy.
1: So then a chopper came. They lifted some men down in a basket and they took Michael Peter and put him up in the chopper. And then it was nowhere for the chopper to land. So the fisheries took him in the boat and they brought Michael Peter in and Stanley in. And then the hearse rolled him away.
2: Then you killed him.
0: He said he just didn't swim to the rocks. When he get close, a wave would come in and wash him right back out where he started from, and he had to go again. So we don't know how many times he had to swim to them rocks. Because he said, cardin's he get close, the wave would take him out again. And when he got there, he said it wasn't nothing to hold on to. It was just all ball, smooth, slimy rocks. And he said, I got hold, he said. I got hold to one little bit, and I didn't let go.
1: One little crack in the back.
0: And I said, Junior, how did you get up? You got no fingers. How did you hold on? He got no fingers. He got his fingers gone. He said, I held on. I done it.
3: Junior Giles' sister, Violet Fudge, and before that, sister Roxanne Payne. Now, our final interview, this is about changes the sisters would like to see in the fishing industry. Currently, DFO sets the rules, how much fish a fisherman can fish weekly. Processors set the days they will buy fish from the fishermen to process, and how much fish they will buy. Here's reporter Laura Howells speaking with sisters Roxanne Payne, Evelyn Skinner, and Violet Fudge.
4: You mentioned that, you know, you felt that they shouldn't have been out that day. And tell me more about that. I know there's only certain days that the buyers will, you know, buy the fish. You only can fish
1: they're
4: for the
1: told.
4: Day.
1: It's not like back in the day. The government is controlling everything. They're told when to fish, how to fish. A man woke up one time, and if it was smooth, he knew he could go out. Okay, it's a good day. I'm going to fish. But now you only got a couple of days a week to get a quota, and you're told. So it's still your living. It's your livelihood. So you got to go. So sometimes they're going out there. It's too dangerous, but they can't give up everything.
5: The bill still comes. You got to pay your bills.
4: What do you want to see change out of this, or do you want to see something come out of this?
1: We need change. I came from a fishing family. I'm not into the fishing family now, but of course I know everything about it. But it might be better to speak to someone else about that, what we need changed. She might know more. Rhian and Deer might know more. Like, I don't want to say it if it's wrong, yeah. But the fishermen right now, like this guy just said, they're like puppets. They're told when to go, who to sell to, what to sell.
5: How much gear to put out.
1: How much gear to put out. Like that, if though it was the very first day that the cod opened, but it was too rough, but they only had a couple of days to get the quota. What do you do when it's your livelihood?
4: You think there was sort of a pressure to go out because of you only have those few days?
1: You're pressured to go out,
5: you're pressured every way in the book, my dad. Pressured every way in the
6: and
5: book.
6: If you couldn't get it this week, you couldn't get it next
1: week. You couldn't
6: week.
1: Bring over your quota for another week, no.
0: You're told you can't do this, you can't do this, you can't do that. You can't fish. You can't fish a normal fishing that we did years ago. You're not allowed to make a living from the sea now the way you did years ago. You're not allowed to go out in the smooth weather now. You got to wait till it's blowing a gale. Because the government told you to.
1: You're told by someone in office what to do, not somebody on land.
4: And you fished yourself, right?
0: Yes, I fished for years.
3: That was Violet Fudge, Roxanne Payne, and Evelyn Skinner. Now, I did reach out to the Transportation Safety Board to see if they were going to launch an investigation, and I got this response. It says, TSB would first like to offer its condolences to the families who lost loved ones in this accident. Since the accident occurred on Tuesday, the TSB has been gathering information and has classified this event as a Class 5 occurrence. As per the TSB's occurrence classification policy, Class 5 occurrences do not result in investigation reports. However, data on Class 5 occurrences are recorded in a suitable scope for possible future safety analysis, statistical reporting, or archival purposes. The board has identified in previous reports that wearing a personal flotation device can mitigate the adverse consequences of being immersed in water and increase a person's chances of survival until help arrives. In addition, getting assistance quickly can also be crucial to survival. A distress alerting device such as an

EPIRB, or Personal Locator Beacon, PLB, when used properly, can broadcast a signal to indicate that a vessel or an individual is in distress, provide a precise location for search and rescue, and enable a timely response. All individuals that take to the water are encouraged to take steps to help improve their chances of survival and return home from a day on the water, whether fishing commercially or for recreational purposes. Here's the fortunate ones with Heavy Heart.

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0: This is your Environment Canada weather update. I'm Sarah Blackmore. Looking ahead to this evening for St. John's and vicinity in the Avalon Peninsula, a few showers or drizzles start early this evening. Southwest winds will be gusting to 50. Risk of thunderstorms for the Avalon South. Good chance of showers for Gander all the way over to Green Bay and White Bay, as well as the interior. Lows are between 18 and 21 along the northeast coast. On the south coast tonight, could be heavy rain and a risk of thunderstorm pretty much everywhere. That could look like 15 to 25 millimeters of rain in Kenegra and 20 to 40 millimeters of rain around Burgio and Ramia. Channel and Portabas could also see 15 to 25 millimeters of rain tonight. Southeast winds will be gusting up to 70 kilometers an hour in some places, except 110 in the Rec House area early this evening. So there is a rainfall warning in effect for Burgio and Ramia, and a Rec House wind warning in effect in that area. On the west coast of the island, some rain, but not as significant, maybe 5 to 10 millimeters. And on the northern peninsula, rain tonight as well, but it'll look more like showers for Labrador, City, and Wabash, as well as Churchill Falls. It's showers this evening. Lows are between 13 and 16. Some rain for Upper Lake Melville and Eagle River, around 5 to 10 millimeters. Chance of showers on the north coast of Labrador tonight as well. Southerly winds gusting to around 50. And then it's pretty much rain as we head down the coast. Postville, Makovic, Rigolet, Cartwright, Black Tickle, all getting rain tonight. Around Red Bay to Lanseclair, that could look like 15 to 25 millimeters. And that's your weather. I'm Sarah Blackmore.
1: Hello and welcome to Laugh Out Loud in the Summer. I'm your host, Ali Hassan. And today we present a show all about the trials and tribulations of home ownership. Now, this might be a touchy subject if you're not sure if you'll ever own a home in this country, but if there's anyone who can relate to you, it is stand-up comedians. First up, we're going to play a set from Paul Meyerhog. Now, don't let Paul's boyish good looks fool you. He has been around the comedy scene for over two decades. He moved to France a few years back, and I'm going to let him tell you all about that. But I recently came across this short review that he got in the Hindu Times. Paul carries the comedy off with a natural flair in a manner.

0: They're suffering because of thick wildfire smoke. Now, new Health Canada research reveals that smoke is contributing to more emergency room visits, but not for what you might think. Anand Ram explains.
1: On the streets of Edmonton, the air this week was unmistakable.
2: The smoke is just, it just fills your lungs. It's just not comfortable.
1: But it's also going to people's heads. Newly published research by Health Canada says smoke from burning wildfires is sending more people to the ER for migraines, a 6% increase. Dr. William Kingston is a neurologist at Sunnybrook Hospital in Toronto and looked at the research.
3: 14% of Canadians have migraines, so 6% is a hefty number when you're dealing with a really common condition.
1: The study looked at nearly a million emergency department visits in Alberta and Ontario for more than a decade. And while not everyone will suddenly develop migraines, those predisposed to them might need additional help.
3: It might push us to seeing someone who might not have required migraine preventive therapy. Maybe now they do.
1: A warning as the wildfire season rages on, with Ontario setting a record at more than 700,000 hectares burned. Anand Ram, CBC News, Toronto.
0: Government ministers in India say they'll meet with the leaders of a massive student protest today. The meeting comes after activist Sonam Wangchuk ended his 26-day hunger strike. Wangchuk agreed to end his fast after the ruling party assured him that the concerns of the protesting students will be addressed. The demonstrations were triggered over university entrance exam fraud affecting 2 million students. Since then, huge demonstrations have spread across the country and are putting pressure on the government of Prime Minister Narendra Modi. And finally, basketball legend LeBron James is heading to the Philadelphia 76ers. James made the announcement on social media. He says he strongly considered retirement after his 23rd NBA season ended, but he now thinks he can make Philadelphia a championship team. That is The World This Hour. For CBC News, I'm Helen Mann.
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10: 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I'm Odario Williams. We're at Massey Hall in Toronto for Oscar Peterson at 100, a Canadian celebration. It's a tribute to the jazz piano legend on what would have been his 100th birthday. Here's Oscar's daughter, Celine Peterson.
11: So shall we get started?
12: Good.
11: All right, I am first very happy to introduce on drums our musical director for this evening. Please welcome Jim Doxis.
10: Jim Doxis is one of the many current Canadian jazz artists you'll hear in this show. He begins by leading the Oscar Peterson Centennial Quartet in Backyard Blues.

You just heard Joe Seeley on piano, Jody Prosnick on bass, and Mark McLean on drums with Distant Shores. I'm Odario Williams. 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

0: You just heard Oscar Peterson's Hogtown Blues at Massey Hall in Toronto. I'm Odario Williams. 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
1: This is your Environment Canada weather update. I'm Sarah Blackmore. Looking ahead to this evening for St. John's and vicinity in the Avalon Peninsula, a few showers or drizzles start early this evening. Southwest winds will be gusting to 50. Risk of thunderstorms for the Avalon South. Good chance of showers for Gander all the way over to Green Bay and White Bay, as well as the interior. Lows are between 18 and 21 along the northeast coast. On the south coast tonight, could be heavy rain and a risk of thunderstorm pretty much everywhere. That could look like 15 to 25 millimeters of rain in Kenegra and 20 to 40 millimeters of rain around Burgio and Ramia. Channel and Portabas could also see 15 to 25 millimeters of rain tonight. Southeast winds will be gusting up to 70 kilometers an hour in some places, except 110 in the Rec House area early this evening. So there is a rainfall warning in effect for Burgio and Ramia, and a Rec House wind warning in effect in that area. On the west coast of the island, some rain, but not as significant, maybe 5 to 10 millimeters. And on the northern peninsula, rain tonight as well, but it'll look more like showers for Labrador City and Wabash, as well as Churchill Falls. It's showers this evening. Lows are between 13 and 16. Some rain for Upper Lake Melville and Eagle River, around 5 to 10 millimeters. Chance of showers on the north coast of Labrador tonight as well. Southerly winds gusting to around 50. And then it's pretty much rain as we head down the coast. Postville, Makovic, Rigolet, Cartwright, Black Tickle, all getting rain tonight. Around Red Bay to Lanseclair, that could look like 15 to 25 millimeters. And that's your weather. I'm Sarah Blackmore.
0: Welcome back to CBC Music Live. I'm Odario Williams. We're at Massey Hall in Toronto for Oscar Peterson at 100, a Canadian celebration. It's a tribute to jazz piano legend Oscar Peterson on what would have been his 100th birthday. Well, honoring Oscar in this concert is a diverse cast of current Canadian jazz artists, led by drummer and music director Jim Doxis. Up next is pianist Amanda Tosoff with Jody Prosnick on bass and Reg Schwager on guitar.
2: What an honor it is to be here tonight. I think like every pianist here tonight, Oscar was one of my earliest inspirations and really is, I think, the reason why I play jazz piano. So it's really, really special to be here. And when Jim was asking me what I wanted to play, I thought back to some of those early recordings, and I thought of Tenderly from 1952, a Carnegie Hall live recording. And I remember being mesmerized by this locked hand passage, which, if you don't know what locked hand is, it's when the pianist puts a chord to like every melody note, which is quite involved. And I remember loving

0: That's pianist Sean Nimmons with bass player Mike Downs and drummer Mark McLean opening the second set of Oscar Peterson at 100, a Canadian celebration at Massey Hall in Toronto. Beautiful stuff. 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I'm Odario Williams. Have a wonderful week. Till next time.
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9: 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Gros Morne has big plans, and now there's a nice new chunk of money to make it all happen. But what does it mean? We'll find out on today's edition of On the Go. The show begins half an hour from now.
10: This is your Environment Canada weather update. I'm Sarah Blackmore. Looking ahead to this evening for St. John's and vicinity in the Avalon Peninsula, a few showers or drizzles start early this evening. Southwest winds will be gusting to 50. Risk of thunderstorms for the Avalon South. Good chance of showers for Gander all the way over to Green Bay and White Bay, as well as the interior. Lows are between 18 and 21 along the northeast coast. On the south coast tonight, could be heavy rain and a risk of thunderstorm pretty much everywhere. That could look like 15 to 25 millimeters of rain in Kenegra and 20 to 40 millimeters of rain around Burgio and Ramia. Channel and Portabas could also see 15 to 25 millimeters of rain tonight. Southeast winds will be gusting up to 70 kilometers an hour in some places, except 110 in the Reckhouse area early this evening. So there is a rainfall warning in effect for Burgio and Ramia, and a Reckhouse wind warning in effect in that area. On the west coast of the island, some rain, but not as significant, maybe 5 to 10 millimeters. And on the northern peninsula, rain tonight as well, but it'll look more like showers for Labrador City and Wabash, as well as Churchill Falls. It's showers this evening. Lows are between 13 and 16. Some rain for Upper Lake Melville and Eagle River, around 5 to 10 millimeters. Chance of showers on the north coast of Labrador tonight as well. Southerly winds gusting to around 50. And then it's pretty much rain as we head down the coast. Postville, Makovic, Rigolet, Cartwright, Black Tickle, all getting rain tonight. Around Red Bay to Lanseclair, that could look like 15 to 25 millimeters. And that's your weather. I'm Sarah Blackmore.
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18: 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If I could, I would just go to the woods with a chainsaw and just be left alone.
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0: easy to want to just go totally off-grid. You get it, right? But in the forest, things are fragile.
1: The realities, the physical, you know, climactic realities of climate change are brutal. I think equally as brutal on kids and on youth is the sense that this is out of their control. I just want my kids to grow up feeling like, yeah, this is a problem, but we can do something.
0: That something involves harnessing the power of carbon stored in private forests. I'm Lindsay Bird, and today on Atlantic Voice, we're going to meet some Maritimers trying to do just that. Roughly half of the Acadian Wabanaki Forest lies on woodlots, those small patches of privately owned forest where people cut their own firewood, hunt, or just hike. And as many woodlot owners age, there are questions about what happens to that land when they're gone, and particularly the carbon that's sequestered inside those trees. Now, these are difficult and complex questions, but the people we're about to meet are working on answers. Moira Donovan brings us their stories today, all in her documentary. So let's head out to the woods with Moira now and listen in.
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3: On a warm fall day, Dale Press scans a forest in Nova Scotia's Cobequid Hills in search of new life.
1: I was just going to point out that this is a little patch of blow down here. You see there's a whole bunch of big trees in here. Do you want to go in and have a look? Or?
3: He pushes past branches of chest-high trees until he reaches an opening made by post-tropical storm Fiona, where a patch of sunlight illuminates the forest floor. In this patch, Dale, part-time lumberjack, full-time tree lover, greets the trees he finds like old friends.
1: This is really cool to see. This is exactly what happens naturally in the Acadian forest. So these were big old sugar maple trees and yellow birch that blew down. I don't know, it's a tenth of an acre here. And underneath, the forest floor is just coated in sugar maple and red spruce out there in the middle.
3: This little patch of forest is bursting with life, with hardwoods and conifers of all ages reaching for the light. But it's the life that we can't see that Dale is most excited about.
1: You know, if you put a gun to my head and forced me to come up with a single measurement that would approximate ecological health, it would be carbon. How much carbon is in this system? Because carbon is life. Like, it's literally life. And so if we can maximize the carbon in these forests, we maximize the life in them, the vitality.
3: Healthy forests support biodiversity and rural communities. But because healthy forests absorb carbon from the atmosphere, they're also essential for the well-being of the planet. And in Atlantic Canada, that relationship is coming into focus. In a forest 20 minutes outside Fredericton, Laval University forest ecologist Loic Dorangeville maneuvers his truck along a dirt road.
4: There's a lot of silviculture going on, a lot of...
3: This is the Acadia Research Forest. It's one of only two research forests in the country, established nearly a century ago.
4: I guess maybe back in those days it was to sort of train the foresters. There was no ecology or biology behind all that. It was all just...
3: But we're here to talk about the way the forest is helping with a much more modern concern. Canada's forests serve an essential role in the carbon cycle, helping carbon move from the atmosphere, the air around us, to the biosphere, the plants and soil beneath us. And in this forest, there's a structure meant to measure exactly that.
4: You want to have a look?
3: It's a flux tower, the only one in Atlantic Canada. It was set up in 2022 to measure how much carbon this forest is absorbing.
4: There's a few across the country, and it only started in the 90s, I think, when we started to think about, you know, carbon offsets and carbon credits and all that. Well, Canada thought, man, this is going to be a great deal for us because we got lots of forests, so we can make a lot of money out of this. So they started to measuring it with those towers.
3: We stop in a clearing. Just through the trees, we can see a tower rising over the canopy.
4: But yeah, you see it's 40 meters, it's pretty tall. At different heights, there's all these devices that you see. And so they measure temperature, moisture, carbon.
3: A little ways away, instruments are gathering data from what Loic calls a smart forest plot.
4: So there's a couple across Canada. So it's in the footprint of the tower. So every tree here is monitored for its carbon uptake, carbon sequestration in the wood. So
3: metal bands encircle some tree trunks.

0: trunks, and tubes are strapped to trees with tape, measuring growth and transpiration.
1: So this gives you an idea of how much carbon is actually absorbed inside the trees. And when you couple that with the flux tower data, flux tower tells you how much carbon moves in and out of the system, and this here tells you how much of that carbon moves inside the wood.
0: What instruments are describing about these ecosystems is, from a climate perspective,

0: Weather disturbances like wildfires, Canada's forests now emit more carbon than they absorb, including in Atlantic Canada, where one 2024 study found New Brunswick's forests have been losing carbon over the last 35 years. Researchers said this loss has happened as older mixed forests had been replaced with monoculture plantations, which are then harvested in as little as 50 years.
1: You look at the change in the forest in Canada, the forest has been getting younger and younger, you know, and more, it has simplified over time. So you look at it, you see the declines in that diversity of birds, for instance, you know, it's dramatic, the change is happening.
0: And Loic says there's still a lot we don't understand.
1: To me, it's crazy that we don't have more of those sort of stations to get a good assessment of what the carbon is like, what the fluxes are, what does it mean when you cut a forest, you know, what's the carbon flux of a young forest versus a, you know, mature one or very old one, you know, how does it change over time? We don't know that.
0: Still, one thing is clear. Keeping carbon in the forest is part of our path to a livable future. The Intergovernmental Panel on Climate Change says forests are essential in keeping us below 2 degrees of warming. All of that adds up to one conclusion, that we need to manage our forests differently by staving off clear-cutting and preserving forest landscapes. And in the Maritimes, where roughly half of the Acadian Wabanaki Forest is in private hands, individual citizens play an essential role in charting that path. In that northern hardwood forest in Nova Scotia, Dale Press is hoping carbon can help them do it.
2: I mean, the softwoods in the understory that the birds will build their nests in next spring, and old cavity trees that the
0: research shows that mixed forests like this one play an outsized role in sequestering carbon compared to monocultures. But undisturbed Acadian Wabanaki forest may be the rarest forest type in North America. And this property once faced the same fate as many other family forests in the region, as its owner contemplated its future.
2: He was getting older and doing some estate planning, and this is really typical of a lot of landowners in the region. His kids were all successful professionals. They mostly moved out of the province, didn't have a connection to the property, nor were they, you know, able to continue management of it. And so he had to figure out, well, what do I do with the lot? He didn't want to just sell it on the open market because he knew it would get picked up by someone who would probably clear cut it. But he didn't have any other options.
0: For Dale and his company, Growing Forests, the plan is to now manage this forest for the long term by harnessing the value of the carbon sequestered in it.
2: You know, carbon credits and carbon offsetting catches a lot of flack. The way we look at it, it's really just a way to put a number around the positive environmental benefit of keeping these forests from getting clear-cut.
0: This rests on a premise of carbon offsets. Carbon offsets are credits that each represent an amount of CO2 taken out of the atmosphere, in this case, by preserving the forest rather than clear-cutting it. Offset projects make money by selling those credits to polluters looking to offset emissions elsewhere, the same way you might purchase a carbon offset for the emissions from a flight. Measuring the true impact of this is tricky, and people have questions about the efficacy of carbon offsets, which we'll come back to. Either way, offsets are a relatively new concept for the public, but Dale's interest in this can be traced to his roots.
2: I grew up in the middle of the woods and in a family that was in sawmilling and logging for generations. We were one of those families that were granted land back when the queen was giving land away in the 1860s. And my family got off the boat from England and moved to the middle of the woods in Mooseland and stayed there for 7 generations working the land.
0: But in the aftermath of the rise of clear cutting in the 70s and 80s, growing up in a house where uncles and great uncles would sit around the kitchen table, Dale would hear arguments about forestry. It was as close to a sport as his family got, Dale says. And in those debates, it was clear that something was wrong in the woods.
2: It was obvious that we had made a wrong turn in terms of forestry policy at the provincial level, and it was having negative consequences on our forest and our rural communities.
0: Dale says these consequences continue even now. Data shows when land changes hands, it's likely to be clear-cut, as the next generation lacks the means or the interest to keep the forest going.
2: Even if they're 110% committed, none of us live forever. With out-migration from rural communities, the next generation is less engaged.

0: than ever with land. I mean, this does not reflect well on the sector, but there are people who make their living off of following the obituaries, identifying landowners who have died, and then going out and either approaching their widow or their kids who've inherited the property, offering them enough money that in cash that they don't turn away from it, and then they get access to the wood that's on the land. It's a really predatory, parasitic business model. And so, like I said, my mother and father have quite a bit of land that they manage, and I grew up driving a skidder before I ever drove a car. And I love working in the woods, but it was clear there was no future in it with status quo forest management. So if I wanted to be in the woods, I had to do it differently.
1: Then in university, Dale had the opportunity to study forest science.
0: And I thought, well, how do you actually measure the carbon in a forest?
1: Specifically, he looked at the carbon in the soil. As they grow and die, trees and other plants inject huge volumes of carbon into the soil. When the forest is cut and the soil is exposed, it heats up and the carbon is released.
0: And the trend that we found was that for 40 years after you clear cut a forest, you lose carbon from that forest, from that soil. Like, it not just that the carbon is lower, but it's continuing to emit carbon to the atmosphere for 40 years. It takes another 40 years to get that back.
1: This piece of the carbon storage puzzle makes it all the more important to avoid clear-cutting and to let trees grow as long as possible. But even as evidence grew, Dale says this wasn't translating to change on the ground.
0: And it was in my master's was when I realized all the research in the world wasn't going to make a lick of difference. The lack of information wasn't the problem. It's like with climate change, we know what we've got to do differently. It's not because we don't know enough. More studies aren't going to get us there. We need to change the economic paradigm if this is going to change at all.
1: And with that, Dale saw an opportunity to fundamentally change how forests were managed.
0: I understood the economics of forest management, and I by learning how much carbon is stored in a forest and how you quantify the amount of carbon that you can get paid to store, it just was obvious to me that if you could bring carbon storage into the economic framework for how we manage our forests, people would stop cutting their forests when they were so young.
1: Then, when the pandemic hit in 2020, he found himself with time on his hands.
0: And I sat down with some colleagues of mine, and we started for the next year and a half hammering out a business plan that eventually would become Growing Forests.
1: Growing Forests' idea is to use the sale of carbon offsets to cover most of the cost of land that would otherwise be clear-cut, allowing that forest to be managed in a sustainable way going forward. Since 2022, they've raised $1.1 million from 100 small investors from around Nova Scotia. With that, they bought 900 acres, including this piece of land we're currently standing on.
0: And if we can prove at the 900-acre scale that the unit economics work, then we think we can get out there and be doing 4,000 or 5,000 acres a year, because there's 5 million acres worth of small private woodlot owners in the province. If a property trades hands once every 30 years, once a generation, that implies 180,000 acres of land getting trading hands every year in the province. And we're seeing, you know, a lot of that stays within families, but a large amount of what gets turned over ends up getting clear cut. And that's the chunk that we want to take a bite out of.
1: Using trees to fight climate change isn't a unique idea. The federal government, for instance, plans to plant 2 billion trees by 2031 to capture and store carbon, among other things. But Dale says this focus on planting trees misses what's already in front of us.
0: These few forests that are left that have a lot of carbon in them, if they get cut and belch their carbon into the atmosphere, it takes 100 years of growth on those planted trees to make up for it. And we don't have 100 years time. I mean, we need to be doing both. We need to be doing everything, but the thing we can do that has the most impact now is preserving these stores of carbon that are on the landscape. Let's just walk down this way. I just want to see if there's any part.
1: It's not the only attempt underway to use carbon to protect forests.
2: I'm Sheila Monroe.
3: And I'm Donald Monroe.
4: You never know when you're going to have to prune something.
2: The harness is an old eavesdrop, right?
4: Piece of eavesdrop.

0: It's for, not. Yeah. For,
1: and it's quick and easy to get out. That's it's good. Not a.
0: We call it the fastest saw in the East.
2: Dawn and Sheila are originally from Ontario and Quebec. They moved to Nova Scotia in their early 20s for work on a coin flip. After 2 decades in the Annapolis Valley, they moved to this 240-acre property on Nova Scotia's North Mountain in 2007. Here, they're exploring a new way of preserving the forest.
1: We have a mixed Acadian forest predominantly on this woodlot, with most of the species that are evident in the Acadian forest, save a few.
2: From the beginning, their love for this forest wasn't just about them.
1: The interest in the property developed from that point in time when we realized what we had here and the ecological diversity that's in the property, which I think long term we want to protect and maintain.
3: Every day it just reaffirms for me that we are in the right place in the right time. Mm-hmm. And we quite often have neighbors, friends, community folk come walk the woodlot. They enjoy the trails with their animals or whatever, and sometimes we've done tours. And just seeing them enjoy the woodlot, that crystallizes it for me as well. Like just sharing it with others and getting them to enjoy what's going on in the woodlot is a very positive experience.
2: Then, a couple of years ago, Dawn and Sheila met the staff from the Medway Community Forest Co-op.
3: We attend an annual forestry conference with the Nova Scotia Woodlot Owners Association, and they did a presentation at that thing, and they also were at a kiosk. We stopped and chatted with them about what they were doing. That was early on.
2: What they were doing was establishing a land trust for family forests to meet the needs of aging woodlot owners who wanted to see their land protected by an easement but weren't candidates for conservation because they'd been working forests.
3: And we were very interested and just started conversations, gentle conversations, and then next thing we knew we had them up here for a nice walk through the woodlot, and they were just so pleased to see what we had and the potential.
1: I think we've always wondered what's going to happen when we're unable to look after the property, so we've always been considering what we were going to do. And of course this fit into the puzzle as a possible avenue to provide that.
2: The Nova Scotia Working Woodlands Trust became eligible to hold easements in 2003. These easements conserve and protect working forests. Easements would require forest owners to keep forest canopy intact and prevent clear cutting, while still offering people ways to harvest sustainably from the land. But the Medway Community Forest Co-op needed a way to pay for the long-term stewardship of lands in the trust. And that's where the idea of carbon came in, with the hope that by selling the revenue from carbon credits from the lands in the trust, they'd be able to pay for the cost of monitoring and managing the land in perpetuity. For the Monroes, those offsets were what initially caught their eye.
1: I guess the first area was the interest in carbon capture and storage, and the prospect that long-term a trust maintains that carbon storage. So that was the main reason for us to be interested in establishing something like this.
3: We're very conscious of environmental issues, and I don't know if you noticed, but we have solar panels and we've invested in that, and we're very conscious of our energy use and recycle, all that sort of thing.
2: But over time, their interest shifted. Instead, they've come to focus on preserving the forest for the long term, for their family, and for the wider community.
1: When we heard this, that it was going to be connected to preserving a wooded area or an ecological area, we became interested primarily for that reason, that for future generations it could be protected, and even after we move on and our family maybe moves on to another owner, they'll be compelled to follow the same plan if they want to own the property.
4: I guess I might have to get a mill in here.
0: I think you might.
2: Out in the woods, Dawn and Sheila describe how the easement will protect the forest, with some areas being conserved and others set aside for silviculture.
1: So, again, everything on the other side of that brook is likely going to be the ecological zone.
2: The hope for the Working Woodlands Trust is to have the Carbon Project in place by 2026. Currently, there's about 1,500 acres signed up for the carbon program. They need at least 4,500 to make a viable project. And there are lots of challenges with creating carbon projects, from acquiring land to finding buyers.

0: for the offsets, but the organizers are hopeful that this project will stand out.
1: This is the amazing work that they have done. They've gone through and surveyed the whole woodlot and told us what stand is where and what the land is like. And here's the one that shows the ecological zone. This is it here that we walk through.
0: Sheila flips through a binder of maps and reports that the Working Woodlands Trust spent the summer making, an example of the kind of work the carbon stored in this land could support in the long term.
1: It's at the end of these.
2: What are you looking for?
1: The one with the endangered species and whatever. There we are.
2: Oh, did they pick up the nighthawk?
1: They picked up the nighthawk. I mean, we love the woodlot, but this gives us a whole other dimension that we're learning about our own woodlot.
3: It's sort of like you come to be part of a community in multiple senses, you know? It's the human community, but also all the community of all the other beings.
1: Yeah, the land belongs to nature. We just look after it. You look after it. I help sometimes.
2: Yeah. Land ownership is sort of a difficult issue when you have to look after it. And that applies to a forest. So I guess I take the viewpoint of being a steward rather than an owner, that I'm going to look after it.
3: Yeah. Stewarding it for the next person.
0: Looked at this way, valuing the carbon in the Acadian Wabanaki Forest is ultimately a way of restoring balance in this ecosystem.
4: Just keep walking this way.
0: Back in the hardwood forest, Dale Press looks for signs of that balance.
4: This is a really good example of the kind of careful forest management that we want to do in these types of forests. So,
0: like the Working Woodlands Trust, Growing Forest intends to keep this land as a working forest, harvesting trees selectively with a commitment to maintain the forest for at least 40 years.
4: Because we're generating revenue from carbon, we can be patient while that tree grows and make sure that by the time it's 80, or by the time it's 100, 120 and we decide to cut it, there will be a new young tree coming back underneath to replace it with. It's like a cycle.
0: There are other challenges associated with carbon offsets. They've been criticized as a way of letting polluters off the hook. And with forests, there are concerns that some offsets are protecting land that was never really at risk, like nature preserves, or that forests won't be protected for long enough to make a difference. Dale is aware of all of those concerns.
4: You know, at Growing Forests, we think that we have a very strong claim to the first, which is we know that in the absence of someone like us buying these properties, they're most likely going to be bought by someone who's going to cut every tree off of them that they can sell. On the question of, well, is 40 years enough for storing the carbon? Well, not in an ideal world. No, it's not. We need this carbon into geological carbon sinks, but we can't let the perfect be the enemy of the good. We need to put on a full court press, keep as much carbon from going into the atmosphere as we can, pull as much out as we can. And if we can buy ourselves 40 years of time, that's better than not.
0: Even without clear-cutting, there are changes coming for the Acadian Wabanaki Forest. Climate change is projected to push softwood species like balsam fir out, while hardwoods like red oak are expected to thrive. In one way or another, the forest of the future won't look like the forest today. Still, in the midst of so many things we can't control, Dale hopes future generations know there is something they can do to protect the forest and to help the forest protect us.
4: I just want my kids to grow up feeling like, yeah, this is a problem, but we can do something. So I think where we're at with this whole game is let's keep focusing on how it can work, how we can make this work. And hopefully we've not lost too much time.
5: Come on, Bo. We're not done yet.
0: For Atlantic Voice, I'm Maura Donovan.
6: You've been listening to a documentary called It's Literally Life, Protecting Private Woodlots. That story was produced by Moira Donovan, and it first aired on Atlantic Voice in 2025. I'm show producer Lindsay Bird. I'll be back next week with another archival episode of the show. 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
2: Matt Soper wanted to be on tour with his band this summer, but he passed away earlier this month after a long illness. Coming up on today's edition of On the Go, the Labrador band Ptarmigeddon pays tribute to their friend and bandmate. The show begins right after the news.
3: This is CBC News in Newfoundland and Labrador. I'm Mike Moore. The sister of the man who survived a sinking fishing boat near the Bayford Peninsula this week says the crew of three shouldn't have been on the water to begin with. Junior Giles survived after a long swim to shore. His crewmates, brother Stanley Giles and Michael Peter Seymour, didn't make it. Roxanne Payne says the water was rough, but the men had to get their catch.
4: Michael Peter was this close. Stanley got a lot of health issues. So as soon as I heard the boat went down, I said, if Stanley is in the water, he will not make it. He got COPD, AS, got a lot of health issues, very small. Junior is very strong, healthy. Michael Peter was this close to making it. If Junior never had the endurance and the strength and strong and healthy like he is, he wouldn't have made it.
3: Payne says her brother waited for hours on the rocks before another fishing boat found him. Stanley Giles was 66. Michael Peter Seymour was also 66. Both men were fathers and grandfathers. Labrador Affairs Minister Leila Evans says her government is 100% supportive of the town of Happy Valley Goose Bay. This as residents raise more concerns about public safety within the community after incidents of aggression, harassment, and public intoxication. Evans says several government departments are working together to find solutions, which includes social, mental health, and addiction support, along with a review of police resources.
5: We have to start addressing the community's needs. You know, the town of Happy Valley Goose Bay is bearing the brunt of a lot of this activity that's going on. And they've been bearing the brunt for many years. And what they've had to put up in their neighborhoods, you know, is if it was out in, I think, in any other part of the province, it probably would have been addressed a long time ago.
3: Evans says she is concerned about the escalation of aggressive incidents within the community, and she's hoping to find a balance between protecting the community and supporting the people involved. A disagreement between developers and the city of St. John's is making for a dangerous condition. That's according to residents of the South Lyons neighborhood. A fire earlier this week at nearby Treetop Drive has highlighted that there is only one road in and out of the neighborhood. Ward 5 councillor Donnie Earle says he's received thousands of calls about completing a second road. He says it's the responsibility of the developers and not the city.
6: The South Lyons and Galway developers are responsible for working together to complete this connection. The city continues to push for the roadway to be completed because it's, you know, going to improve traffic flow and connectivity in the area. The need for this connection was identified before Galway development began and it was included in the original development approvals.
3: Galway developer Danny Williams says they have completed the Galway portion of the road but have no jurisdiction into Southlands, which was developed by Fairview Investments. CBC has reached out to Fairview for comment, but has not received a response. Well, it appears bees love the library, or at least they want to live there. A swarm of honeybees is blocking the entrance to the A.C. Hunter Library in St. John's. Laura Howells went to see what the buzz is about.
7: Could definitely be

0: a couple hundred or a thousand.
1: That's a lot of bees setting up a home on the library steps, which are now blocked off with yellow caution tape.
0: People are interested because when do we ever get a chance to see bees when they're not, like, in a hive?
1: Regional librarian Emma Craig says they seem to be building a hive. She's waiting for someone to relocate the buzzers, hopefully today. For now, a big sign out front reads, Bees, telling readers to use a different entrance.
0: This is the second time this year that we've had a bees, but this is the first time it's been very close to one of our entrances.
1: Seems bees are house hunting lately. Earlier this week, the Kent store in St. John's posted about a swarm of bees in their garden center, which they had to rehome. But despite the buzzy blockage, this librarian has no stinging critiques.
0: To me, bees are gentle animals. I know that they have those stingers and that makes people nervous, but I like to always think of the attitude that as long as you give them the space they need, they're not going to cause any issues for you.
1: Laura Howells, CBC News, St. John's.
2: And that is the CBC News for this hour. 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On the Go is coming up next. I'm Mike Moore.
3: Good afternoon, Friday afternoon, 24th of July. Thank you so much for joining us on this Friday, hot and humid Friday in St. John's. 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I'm Jamie Fitzpatrick. Here's what we have coming your way. In this first half hour of the show, the band Ptarmageddon are on tour right now, but there's an empty space on the stage. The Labrador group lost one of its members when Matt Soper passed away earlier this month. His bandmates will tell us what it's been like to carry on without him. If you're headed to the Burgio Sand and Sea Festival today, your arrival will be cause for celebration. You're about to have a great time, and your vehicle survived the Burgio Highway. We'll hear from the mayor in about 30 minutes from now. In an hour, culinary hub, sustainable tourism, cultural blueprint, big plans at Gros Morne, but what does it all mean? We'll hear what they plan to do with $3.7 million in new money. After that, if summer is your time to catch up on great TV and movies, our pop culture columnist recommends a few gems that might have escaped your notice back in the fall or winter. He'll be along in the last half hour of the show. And a man from the southern shore was caught with his pants down, literally on a trail camera, and his picture was posted online. We'll talk about privacy ethics with the head of the Newfoundland Trailway Council. However, we must begin as always. There is no On the Go without a visit from Ashley Brauweiler, or occasionally her stand-in. But Ashley is with us today. Hi.
4: How are you?
3: I'm pretty good. Nice day out there in St. John's, but I haven't checked out the rest of the province yet. Is it another warm and humid one for everybody?
4: Not for everyone. It's warm out there, but it's not as humid. Mostly just Bonavista, St. John's, all seeing those humidex values. Oh, really just St. John's. 25 right now on the thermometer, but it feels like 32. So there is a cold front that's sweeping through, and that on the backside of that cold front, much more comfortable air, some, you know, nicer temperatures as well into the teens and 20s this afternoon. And there are lots of showers for mainly eastern Newfoundland at this point. Well, actually going around Terra Nova and then east of Terra Nova. And those showers will arrive on the Avalon in due time, probably in an hour or so for the south coast. And then we'll see those work their way north as we head through the night tonight for the entire Avalon. So if you're heading out to the Churchill Park Music Festival, grab a jacket because there will be some showers. It will be mild, though, tonight, only going down to about 18 degrees. Degrees in St. John's, and it is still going to be a bit humid. We'll say goodbye to that humidity as we head through the day tomorrow. Speaking of tomorrow, temperatures are going to be absolutely beautiful for most areas across the island portion of the province and Labrador, really. Temperatures will be in the mid to upper 20s for most areas. And again, we'll say goodbye to that humidity. Now, for the Avalon, that is pretty much the only place on the island that will see some showers tomorrow. That will be for the first part of the day. There is some indication that that will clear out as we head into the afternoon.

0: afternoon, although some cloud cover may hang around for a little longer. But overall, temperatures much cooler tomorrow, low 20s for the most part, much less windy than it has been as well. For most areas. And then across Labrador, we're looking at those temperatures into the mid to upper 20s through the day tomorrow, about 20 degrees for the North Coast. But there are some showers around for the North Coast tomorrow morning. And then Lab West, you're going to see some afternoon and evening showers, but there should be plenty of sunshine before then.
1: Okay. Tomorrow will be a pretty nice day, give or take a shower.
0: That's right. Yeah, it looks pretty decent. I mean, on the Avalon, I do think those showers will hang around through the morning, but then it should turn into a pretty decent afternoon and evening.
1: Thank you. Have a great weekend.
0: You too.
1: Here and now on CBC Television this evening is your next opportunity to catch Ashley Brawweiler with the weather. As always, she'll be part of the crew for that show starting at 6 o'clock Island time. Right now, it is 4:09, 3:39 in most of Labrador.

0: Jen Edwards and Scott Neary are having a great time this summer traveling around and playing music, but it's also one of the hardest tours they've ever done. Jen and Scott make up the band Tarmageddon from Labrador West. You're hearing them just now. The band was a trio until just before this tour started. The third member, Matt Soper, passed away earlier this month after a long illness. He was 39 years old. Tarmageddon has been on tour for the last couple of weeks. I caught up with Jen Edwards and Scott Neary outside Enfield, Nova Scotia. First of all, Jen and Scott, our condolences on the loss of your friend and bandmate.
1: Thank you so much.
0: You guys have been on tour for the last couple of weeks now, pretty busy, and you have more shows to come. So, Jen, I'll start with you. What's it been like doing shows without Matt?
1: Well, it's been interesting because Matthew's been sick for several years now. So when he was doing well, he would be playing with us. We would do 3-hour-long gigs, and everything was just like the old days. But then there'd be periods of time where he wasn't well enough. So for quite a while now, like in Lab West, we would set up gigs and be like, if you're well, like come play drums or like come with your guitar and sing a couple songs. And sometimes we really had a great time and he had lots of energy. But yeah, we at this point are kind of used to having to play without Matt, unfortunately. But we're really not used to him being gone yet. It doesn't feel real. So having to talk about that on stage can be very difficult. But it's also comforting to sing the songs that we all wrote together. And it's kind of helping us to process it in a very direct way, talking about it publicly. So, yeah.
0: Scott, is there a part of the show that you've sort of set aside or scheduled where you take a few minutes to talk about it?
2: One thing we've been doing differently on this tour is really telling the stories behind the songs. It used to be very, we used to be very much about just play as many songs as we could sort of cram in to 60 minutes. And now we're really taking our time to tell the stories behind them. And every song in the band is written by all three of us. So there's a piece of him in every story and in every song that we play. So it's, we try and make it a celebration of Matthew rather than being heavy-handed about it. But there's no getting away from talking about him from the first song to the last, really.
0: So by telling the stories of the songs, that's a way of telling the story of the band and the time that you had together.
2: Exactly. Yeah. And, yeah. You know, mm-hmm. Just so many laughs, so many goofs, you know, even on the recordings, we've got hours and hours of recordings of us getting it wrong and just, you know,

0: laughing, and being able to share those clips with an audience is really just letting everybody get, you know, an insight into the bigger picture of who Matthew was.
1: Jen, you mentioned that during his illness, there were times when he was able to play with you guys and times when he had to sit out. He would have still been with us when you were planning this tour. Was there a time when he hoped that he might be healthy enough to be part of it?
2: There really was, yeah. Earlier this year, I'd say around January, February, he was feeling great. We were really hopeful that we would be able to go on tour. And yeah, so he was part of the planning of it, the inspiration behind it, really. So yeah, it makes it harder, but it's also sort of like pushing us on, you know, like every great day we have at a great, beautiful venue where it's bittersweet because we just really wish he could experience it with us, but we're just so grateful that, you know, he was behind the very inception of the band. If you go back far enough, like he wanted to take a week to write some songs and he kind of pushed us to do that. And that's what became the band. So
1: yeah, you guys were,
2: energy is here with us.
1: You guys were kind of a pandemic band in a way, right? Scott, you came together at around that time?
0: That's absolutely it. Yeah. I moved back from Toronto. I moved to Wabash because of the pandemic. Jen ended up staying in Wabash longer than she thought she would because the world was scary in 2020. And yeah, so Matt said, you guys are here. Let's take a week and write some songs. So yeah, it was a pandemic project that we just did for a laugh. You know, we didn't seriously name the band Tarmageddon thinking we'd ever be on the road.
1: Jen, just tell us a little bit about Matt and how you think you'll remember him, you know, years from now.
2: The biggest thing that keeps echoing in my head is his laugh. Because playing together, well, whether we were jamming or writing or performing, like, we just laughed together so much, maybe too much. Yeah, he was just very gentle, didn't take himself or anything too seriously. But he was also very serious about art in a way. Like, yeah, he was very poetic in his writing. He had this like soft lower voice that really like pulled our three-part harmonies together. So yeah, his energy was, he was hilarious. He was gentle and kind and very wise. Yeah, that's what comes to mind for me.
0: Yeah, he was sort of a gentle grounding presence. You know, I might have taken the music too seriously sometimes, and he had a good way of bringing me back to earth.
1: Lots of folks knew him in and around Labrador West, right, Scott?
0: Yeah. I mean, it is a small, tight-knit community, but, well, for example, his mother was my grade one teacher, so everybody knew him through her, or just as, you know, a super dad and an athlete and just an all-around nice guy.
1: Jen, tell us a little bit more about the tour. You'll remember this one years from now, I'm sure, as the one that that you had to do after Matt Soper was gone. But tell us a little bit more about how it's been going.
2: Oh, man. We've been really lucky to play at a lot of awesome venues and quite a variety. So in St. John's, we played at the Rock House, which is, you can imagine the vibe, like rock and roll show, full band. So when we play full band, we're hiring local musicians, and we're lucky to know a lot of amazing local musicians like Josh Ward on bass in St. John's and Chris Donnelly there. But yeah, then we'll play like, say, the Newfoundland Distillery in Clark's Beach, like beautiful views of the ocean. We played in Cape Breton the other day at a brewery called Big Spruce, which is like, Scott called it a Disneyland for adults. It's like up on a hill and it's a brewery with a beautiful patio and outdoor stage for the band, like just gorgeous. So yeah, we just keep saying like, oh, we're so lucky to be here. And we're also very sad at the same time. So it's all the things. It's all, you know, life is full of those highs and lows at the same time, really.
1: Scott, are you having a great time on stage every night, in spite of the fact that you have heavy hearts?
0: We really are. There's at least one or two moments every night where I get a little choked up and, you know, I turn back onto the audience and Jen finishes my sentences. But other than that, we really are having a great time and kind of hearing our songs in a new way, hearing meaning in lyrics that we wrote 6 years ago that mean something totally different to us now.

0: in this really beautiful way. And it really is a fun time. There's just almost a little bit of guilt about how much fun we're having sometimes. We keep saying we want to put on the show that, you know, he wishes he could come see.
1: Mm-hmm. Is there a Ptarmigeddon song we could play that really speaks to what he brought to the band? Does anything jump to mind?
0: So from a lyric perspective, he brought in this idea. There's beauty in all this chaos, sort of about him having a fight with his daughter and how when he, you know, when she shows up, he's going to miss it. So beauty and chaos comes from that seed of an idea. But to really hear Matthew's voice, he sounds really fantastic because he sings lead on Summer Song, which is just really it's about a fictional busker. So from a lyrical perspective, it doesn't tell his story, but if you really want to hear his voice, that's my recommendation there.
2: Yeah, I would totally agree. Either one of those, Beauty and Chaos or Summer Song. But yeah, Summer Song just really showcases his voice.
1: Okay, I wish you well on the rest of the tour. Travel safely, enjoy the shows. And I know that you're wrapping up at the Iron Fest in Labrador West. I'm sure that's going to be a terrific time. Thanks so much for joining us, both of you.
0: Hey, thank you so much. Really appreciate giving the time for this.

That's Ptarmigeddon with Summer Song with the late Matt Soper on lead vocals there. I spoke with Jen Edwards and Scott Neary of Ptarmigeddon. I reached them in Nova Scotia where they're on tour. You might recall that during that interview, they both mentioned that their late bandmate had a terrific sense of humor. And they both brought up this song.

So that's Ptarmigadon again. This time it's a song called Nightmare. And if you truly want to appreciate Nightmare, you can't just listen to it. You have to go to YouTube, look up Ptarmigadon Nightmare. The video will pop up, Nightmare song, and Matt Soper will be featured in that video, bounding through the landscape in a bunny suit. It's both hilarious and terrifying. Just a little tip.

0: It is 26 minutes after 4, 3:56 in most of Labrador. Martin Jones joins me now because it is Friday and because Weekend AM is next up bright and early tomorrow morning.
1: Friday, here again. Like, I don't know where the week has gone, right? Unbelievable.
0: Well, your week hasn't gone anywhere because, like, you still have to work for a couple of days.
1: Oh, yeah, it's technically it's technically Wednesday for
0: me. No wonder
1: me,
0: it felt
1: right?
0: like such a short
1: so it only felt like 3 days. Anyway.
0: What are you guys up to?
1: We're going to be dancing on the ceiling, kind of. Some people literally... kind of. I'll explain. It is Vertical Dance Week in St. John's. So we're going to speak to a choreographer and some dancers who are going to be dancing on the sides of buildings downtown. I'm talking like Atlantic Place. You know, they're going to sort of go down halfway through and then dance on the side of the buildings while we watch from the ground below. I will not be joining them, for the record. No, thank you.
0: No.
1: No. I had a chance to meet up with actor Paul Rowe this week as well. He's returning as Bishop Michael Anthony Fleming for a guided theatrical tour of the Basilica in St. John's. He's done a couple hundred of these shows. He's back now for the first time in a while. He says not only will it educate people, it's going to change how you see that building moving forward. And, designer Mandy Daw here in St. John's. She took part for the last 2 years with the Churchill Park Music Festival, helping out with the costume departments there. Helped out with some artists like Gwen Stefani and the Chicks and stuff like that. She's going to tell us exactly how she was enjoying those couple of weekends with them. And she's going to take us into the world of the quick change as well.
0: Okay, the first item you mentioned.
1: Yeah.
0: The dancing down the walls. Where is it? Atlantic Place?
1: Yeah, yeah.
0: Okay. And you came in and you said, well, it's sort of, you know, dancing on the ceiling. You're not quite, but it immediately struck fear in my heart.
1: Yeah, I know.
0: Because it brought back, like, traumatic memories of the Lionel Richie song. Oh.
1: You know, we might have to play that song now, not because of your trauma, but because it kind of fits, right? I have a terrible fear of heights, so the thought of doing this just boggles my mind.
0: Yeah, I'm with you.
1: Yeah. Yeah.
0: Okay, vertical dancing. Not every day you can say you're covering that on the radio, my friend.
1: There we go.
0: I hope you have a great show.
1: Thanks, buddy.

0: number when you're dealing with a really common condition.
1: The study looked at nearly a million emergency department visits in Alberta and Ontario for more than a decade. And while not everyone will suddenly develop migraines, those predisposed to them might need additional help.
0: It might push us to seeing someone who might not have required migraine preventive therapy. Maybe now they do.
1: A warning as the wildfire season rages on, with Ontario setting a record at more than 700,000 hectares burned. Anand Ram, CBC News, Toronto.
2: Finally, basketball legend LeBron James is heading to the Philadelphia 76ers. He says he strongly considered retirement after his 23rd season ended, but he now thinks he can make Philadelphia a championship team. That is your World This Hour. For CBC News, I'm Helen Mann.
3: And I'm Jamie Fitzpatrick. Welcome back to On the Go. In this second half hour of the show, it is Bergio's big day. We'll head to the South Coast for the Sand and Sea Festival and for an update on the sad state of the Bergio Highway. The Gordie Howe International Bridge was built to bring Canada and the U.S. closer together, also to facilitate transportation. How did we end up fighting over it? We'll talk to an expert on that. In about 30 minutes from now, we'll find out how a few million dollars from the feds will help boost sustainable tourism in Gros Morne. That announcement was made this week. And later in the show, is there a TV show or a movie you've been meaning to catch up on but just never got around to it? If summer is your time to get back and review and watch the stuff you missed, our pop culture columnist is here to help you play catch up. Before that, let's get to some of the temperatures and weather conditions around the province at this hour. By Environment Canada measures, the warmest place in the province right now is Cartwright, where it is 25 degrees and sunny at the airport. Still in Labrador, it's 24 at Makovic, it's 20 degrees and partly cloudy in Nain. Inland, Happy Valley Goose Bay showing a light rain shower and 22. And in Labrador West, it's mostly cloudy, showing 19 degrees at Wabash Airport. And that is the coolest weather station in the province at this hour. Turning to the island, fairly consistent looking day across a variety of locations, just like yesterday. In St. John's, mostly cloudy in 25, mostly cloudy in 24 in Gander, mostly cloudy and 22 at Deer Lake at this hour. Right now the time is 4:36, that makes it 4:06 in most of Labrador. The town of Bergio is in full-on celebration mode. The annual Sand and Sea Festival got underway this afternoon. That's two full days of fun in the sun, at least hopefully it'll be sun, and beach sand between your toes. It all sounds a lot more comfortable than driving on the highway to get there. I'm joined now by the mayor of Bergio, Trevor Green. Hello.
4: Hello, how are you this afternoon?
3: Pretty good. Happy Bergio Day to you. Is that what you call today?
4: Yeah. So today is Bergio Day, and we kicked off our Sand and Sea Festival as well.
3: How is it looking down at the beach?
4: It's beautiful today. It turned out to be a nice sunny day, a little bit of a breeze, enough to keep the flies away, so it was perfect.
3: What kind of stuff is happening there in town?
4: So this afternoon we had big festivities at the park there, the games for the kids and some food trucks and different vendors and some live music and stuff. And then this evening we have Lions putting on a roast beef supper, and then we have a dance at the arena with Shots Fired. They're playing this evening. So.
3: And how about through tomorrow?
4: So tomorrow will be some more fun in the sun, I guess, at the park for kids and different games again and some different vendors. And there'll be a bingo tomorrow evening, and the fire department does their annual fish supper, and fireworks will be tomorrow evening as well. So, and then at the end of the evening, they'll have a local musician playing at the local club there, and everybody's more than welcome to come and have a dance.
3: Are you a long-time Bergio resident yourself?
4: I'm not. I've only been in Bergio for about 9 years now. So.
3: Okay, so you had a chance to kind of form an impression when you got there, as opposed to folks who grew up and it was the only thing they knew, you know, the way it is when we're kids. So what made you want? You obviously got there and wanted to stay and wanted to run to be on the council and be the mayor. What is it that that you loved about Bergio so much when you found it?
4: You know what, Bergio just I love the ocean.

always have. And I got the opportunity through work to come down here and take over the local store. So I did that. And you know, I fell in love with the community, and the people around are just, they're genuine people. They'll help you. They're just true Newfoundlanders, I call it, right? So it's the community.

0: isn't most rural Newfoundland, like you said. I mean, there's some housing challenges and some seniors' home challenges and stuff like that. And, you know, it's a aging community, so, you know, it's how do we attract industry and how do we attract people to come and move back here?
1: So what you're on today telling us about is the Sand and Sea Festival. A lot of the events take place in the Sandbanks Provincial Park. So for those who've never been there, how would you describe the park and these beaches? They must be quite lovely beaches.
0: They are absolutely beautiful beaches. I walk them quite a bit with my dog and stuff. And if you've ever been down south, it's as close as you're going to get. The water's not quite as warm, but the scenery and the scenery of the Southwest Coast is just beautiful. The beach is nice, soft sand. There's four or five beaches that you can walk through. There's trails around town that you can actually do. I think it's a 13-kilometer trek all the way around. It's to me one of the most beautiful parks in Newfoundland. It's a hidden gem for sure.
1: It does indeed sound like a gem. Do you get much visiting, much in the way of visitors and tourists?
0: We do. I'm going to say back in the dirty word COVID days, once that kind of all finished and everybody did like the staycation, it really kind of, I think, put Birdsville on the map. We started really seeing an uptick in tourism and definitely over the last 4 or 5 years, I've seen a lot more around town, a lot more people from away.
1: I have to say, and I'm sure this won't be news to you, we see a lot of complaints circulating online about the state of Route 80, the highway leading down from the Trans-Canada. How would you describe the condition of the Birdsville Highway these days?
0: It is a difficult highway. I mean, it's one of those roads you turn off the Trans-Canada and you're 146 kilometers of no cell service and nothing in between. Now, we've been lucky enough that we partnered with the government. And we have what we call the 90-degree turn, hence where the highway literally takes a 90-degree turn. And there's Starlink set up there, and there's another spot we call Bungie's Pit that has a Starlink set up. So you can stop and make a phone call or check your emails or whatever you want to do. The road itself definitely, you know, it needs some repair. There's some pretty significant potholes there. If you're doing the speed limit and you're taking your time, you know, you'll be okay. It's, I'm guilty of it myself, going probably a little too fast and see that pothole while you don't have time to miss it. So it's a rough road. I've been working really close with Michael King and trying to get some work done to it. And they have been patching potholes quite frequently there in the last couple of weeks. So, you know, hopefully we can continue that through the summer. So as tourism continues to come down that highway, they can be a little more comfortable.
1: In the long run, are you hoping that at some point you can get like a major reconstruction of at least part of that highway?
0: Yeah, so we had some done there, I'm going to say, I think it was about 20, 25 kilometers done there a few years ago. And it certainly makes a big difference, right? So, I mean, next year, if we can get another 10 kilometers or something like that done each year and get a little bit more and more done, it'll make a huge difference, right? So, and you know, the Birdsville is trying to promote tours and trying to promote people to come down here. And then, you know, that road can be a little bit deterring if you're not used to it.
1: So as you understand it, has it discouraged some people who might have otherwise visited?
0: Not to my knowledge. I've had a few people that have come down, and obviously, like I said, I don't know local stories, so I talk to a lot of people, and they said, oh my God, that road is pretty rough. yeah, you got to take your time, right? So it's my advice to everybody is take their time and enjoy the scenery. There's some beautiful scenery on the way down. You know, we just had 400 or so caribou hanging out on the middle of the road there for the last couple of weeks, and you know, you can see moose off in the field and stuff. So just take your time, enjoy the scenery, and you'll get down here just fine.
1: A big herd of caribou, huh?
0: Yes. It's pretty neat, unless you're in a hurry. Because they don't like to get off the road, that's for sure.
1: Nonetheless, I mean, a site like that would certainly make a few potholes more than worth it, I would say.
0: I think so, right? Yeah. I mean, like you said, it's most rural Newfoundland towns, I think, struggle with highway conditions. I think Newfoundland in general struggles with highway conditions. So, I mean, it's one of those things.
1: I know that a lot of work for the South Fjords Marine Protected Area was based in Birdsville, and that was called off. That effort was called off by the provincial government earlier this year. Do you think that that's kind of over, or are you still hoping to get some kind of movement on a marine protected area?
0: I don't know so much about marine protected area. It's certainly something that, you know, we're in very early conversations with Parks Canada a little bit, just to talk about, see if they can do something with our Sandbanks Park and that kind of thing. So where we're at with it, I don't know right now. It's still, like I said, very early conversations, but we're certainly open to some positive outcomes from that original study, right? So.
1: your open ending that helps.

0: perhaps protect, but also take advantage of the beautiful sights that you have down there.
1: Exactly.
0: Mayor Green, thank you so much for talking to us today.
1: Great. Not a problem. And you guys have a wonderful day.
0: Have a good weekend.
1: You too. Thank you.
0: That's Trevor Green. He's the mayor of Burgio. The Sand and Sea, and sorry, let me take that again. The Sand and Sea Festival is happening today and tomorrow. Brand new music track for you. This is from Pat Sloan, St. John's musician. His EP is called Needlepoint, just out this week. Song is called Jenny.

0: Coming up Sunday on Atlantic Voice.
1: Do you explain it to people who don't know anything about it?
2: Yeah, absolutely, all the time. Like, I would start off saying, have

0: You watched baseball. That's a pretty base foundation for you. But it's pretty much similar to baseball, but more interesting, I would say.
1: Cricket is taking off in New Brunswick, and Fredericton's new dedicated pitch has been about more than just playing a game.
2: First of all, it makes you feel welcome. You start finding that common things from where you are and what's going to be your future home. Sense of belonging, sense of community.
3: Cricket is a family of itself, and that's what brings us close.
0: We prayed a lot of gods back home to get us a ground finally.
1: Cricket Feels Like Home, a documentary from Yvonne Wee Davis. 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
4: 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I'm Jamie Fitzpatrick, sitting in for your usual host, Chrissy Holmes. After years of construction and delays, the Gordie Howe International Bridge is ready for traffic starting Monday. The project was, in part, meant to be a symbol of cooperation and the ties between Canada and the United States. But it's become a reflection of the growing tensions between the two countries instead. For his take on this, we've reached Drew Fagan. He's at the Monk School of Global Affairs and Public Policy at the University of Toronto. He's in Collingwood, Ontario. Hi, Drew.
5: Hi, Jamie.
4: So I guess we should always be careful if we're going to turn construction projects into metaphors. But this bridge that was supposed to show how close we are, how did it become a symbol of the tensions that we all know about and that we're all starting to get used to?
5: Well, the process lately in which the president has, put one over on us, I suppose, and also the history of this in the context of what has really been an accelerating decline in bilateral amity and coordination. So it is a bit of a metaphor for the bigger issue, which obviously we've been focusing on across the country as well, of the renegotiation of the CUSMA agreement. I think it's fair to say that in modern history of Canada-US relations, an administration has not acted anywhere near the way Trump administration has with regard to the bridge, essentially letting us pay for it, insisting that we pay for it. We did. And then demanding, half the revenue.
4: That doesn't sound like a great deal. So let's say this, regardless of how it's set up, we should be able to, between the two of us, get another bridge built between the two countries. How did it turn so complicated, even in these, less than friendly times?
5: Well, you point out it's another bridge. So the existing Ambassador Bridge is the most important link between Canada and the United States in terms of trade. It handles about 25% of goods trade and has for years, and has become more and more important with the incredible growth in Canada-US trade since the 1950s, 1960s, particularly auto trade. That bridge, the Ambassador Bridge, the old one, built in 1929, is privately owned. Privately owned by an American family, billionaire family, which lobbied hard against the construction of the new bridge, looking after its own interests. The net effect of that was that in 2014, when we finally got going on planning the bridge, Canada had to pledge to pay for the whole thing. It's come in at about $6 billion because Michigan, which was going to pay its share, was lobbied so hard by the American family that they refused, and Washington refused as well. So we paid the whole thing. It's now ready to go. And at the last minute, in February, Trump says, I want half ownership in the bridge. Well, ironically, the United States already has that. Michigan does own half the bridge. Canada owns half the bridge. And then he switched and said, I want the revenue. And the choice for the prime minister is between a rock and a hard place, is open the bridge and give them part of the revenue, or the bridge will remain closed. And given how important it is to Canada-US trade, and the Prime Minister was talking

0: talking about this yesterday, and the ceremony was today. They made the decision to, I suppose, buckle down to U.S. demands in this example.
1: So every piece of infrastructure tells its own story, I guess. In this case, would you say the Gordie Howe Bridge will be remembered for and represent, I guess, the bridge and its disputes over who gets the revenue will go down as kind of a symbol of this major change in the relationship that we've been seeing since the second Trump administration?
0: It certainly might. Maybe things will calm down a little bit. You know, the revenue deal will take effect for 15 years. We'll see where things go. Let me make a quick comparison in history. You know, the biggest project ever done on the border was the St. Lawrence Seaway. You know, the St. Lawrence Seaway opened in 1959. President Eisenhower was there. The Prime Minister was there. The Queen was there. Canada paid more than 50% of it because it benefited us more. And to be fair, with regard to Detroit-Windsor, the trade, you know, benefits us more than it does the United States. But all that being said, I think your point is very well taken. This is a very pregnant example of the challenge we face with an administration that does not think in any way about bilateral terms. We've never in modern history faced this before.
1: Drew, thanks very much for talking to us about this today. Great story.
0: Thanks, Jamie.
1: That is Drew Fagan. He spoke to us from Collingwood, Ontario, and he's a professor at the Monk School of Global Affairs at the University of Toronto.

That is music by The Deep Dark Woods. The Canadian band will embark on a tour in the fall that keeps them north of the 49th parallel, regardless of where they are across the Atlantic Ocean, because they're going to be in Canada, Belgium, the Netherlands, and Scandinavia. That's their new single. It's called East of the Sun. It's written by Roy Harper, who's a big songwriter type guy in England back in the 60s. Didn't he do something with Led Zeppelin? Pink Floyd too? That's right, Zeppelin wrote a song about him, thanks to Ken Cave for getting us caught up on

And that is Led Zeppelin with Hats Off to Roy Harper. You don't have time to hear much of it. Kind of a wild one, isn't it? The regional news is next.

0: This is CBC News in Newfoundland and Labrador. I'm Mike Moore. The Royal Newfoundland Constabulary is investigating a fatal crash involving a pedestrian and a school bus in St. John's. Police say a 77-year-old man was struck around 10:30 this morning at the intersection of Allendale Road and Prince Philip Drive. The man succumbed to his injuries. The bus driver was not injured. Police say the driver was cooperative and remained on the scene. There were no passengers on board the bus at the time. The RNC says the investigation is not believed to be criminal. The sister of the man who survived a sinking fishing boat near the Bayford Peninsula this week says the crew of three shouldn't have been on the water to begin with. Junior Giles survived after a long swim to shore. His crewmates, brother Stanley Giles and Michael Peter Seymour, didn't make it. Roxanne Payne says the water was rough, but the men had to get their catch.
1: Michael Peter was this close. Stanley got a lot of health issues. So as soon as I heard the boat went down, I said, if Stanley is in the water, he will not make it. He got COPD, AS, got a lot of health issues, very small. Junior is very strong, healthy. Michael Peter was this close to making it. If Junior never had the endurance and the strength and strong and healthy like he is, he wouldn't have made it.
0: Payne says her brother waited for hours on the rocks before another fishing boat found him. Stanley Giles was 66. Michael Peter Seymour was also 66. Both men were fathers and grandfathers. Labrador Affairs Minister Leila Evans says her government is 100% supportive of the town of Happy Valley Goose Bay. This as residents raise more concerns about public safety within the community after incidents of aggression, harassment, and public intoxication. Evans says several government departments are working together to find solutions, which includes social, mental health, and addiction support, along with a review of police resources.
2: We have to start addressing the community's needs. You know, the town of Happy Valley Goose Bay is bearing the brunt of a lot of this activity that's going on. And they've been bearing the brunt for many years. And what they've had to put up in their neighborhoods, you know, is if it was out in, I think, in any other part of the province, it probably would have been addressed a long time ago.
0: Evans says she is concerned about the escalation of aggressive incidents within the community, and she's hoping to find a balance between protecting the community and supporting the people involved. A disagreement between developers and the city of St. John's is making for dangerous conditions. That's according to residents of the Southlands neighborhood. A fire earlier this week at nearby Treetop Drive has highlighted that there is only one road in and out of the neighborhood. Ward 5 Councillor Donnie Earle says he's received thousands of calls about completing a second road. He says it's the responsibility of the developers and not the city.
3: The Southlands and Galway developers are responsible for working together to complete this connection. The city continues to push for the roadway to be completed because it's, you know, going to improve traffic flow and connectivity in the area. The need for this connection was identified before Galway development began, and it was included in the original development approval.
0: Galway developer Danny Williams says they have completed the Galway portion of the road, but have no jurisdiction into the Southlands half, which was developed by Fairview Investments. CBC News has reached out to Fairview for comment, but has not yet received a response. A six-year-old boy is in the hospital with life-threatening injuries after he was struck by an alleged impaired driver in St. John's Thursday night. The RNC say they arrested a 32-year-old man. They say the man fled from the scene but was later picked up by officers thanks to a tip from the public. The RNC says the man failed a roadside screening test. He's charged with impaired driving, causing bodily harm, among other charges. He was also

0: also wanted on outstanding warrants. The man was held in custody to appear in court. And finally, a worker was injured in an incident on the Hibernia platform last week. On July 18th, two casing joints weighing over a ton each separated from a magnetic crane while being transported, falling 2 meters to the deck. One of the joints hit a worker's leg. They were transported to the hospital. Operations were suspended after the incident. The offshore energy regulator says the incident had the potential for fatality. Hibernia management is now conducting an investigation. And that is the CBC News for this hour. I'm Mike Moore.
1: Thank you, Mike. Coming up in this next half hour of On the Go, we're going to find out how a few million dollars from the feds will help boost sustainable tourism in Gros Morne. That's coming up next. And we'll hear from Premier Tony Wakeham about his return from the First Minister's meeting in PEI. And we're also going to talk bees. The entrance to the A.C. Hunter Library in St. John's was closed for a while today because of bees, because they had to do something about the bees and get them removed. Not sure what the status of the story is now, but we'll hear what it was like over at the library today. A little later in the show, a man from the Southern Shore was caught with his pants down, literally, on a trail camera, and his picture ended up online. We'll talk privacy ethics in the great outdoors with the head of the Newfoundland Trailway Council. Before we get to any of that, let's look at some temperatures and weather conditions around the province at this hour. The coolest weather station in Newfoundland and Labrador is in Labrador West, where it's mostly cloudy and 19 degrees at Wabush Airport. At Cartwright, it is 25 degrees. Just a little bit warmer than St. John's. 25 and sunny in Cartwright, that makes it the hot spot in the province right now. The rest of us are somewhere in between. On the island, it's mostly cloudy across most locations. 25 in St. John's, 22 in Deer Lake, 24 in Gander. And St. John's is really the only area, or St. John's in the northeast Avalon, where the humidity is still much of a factor. The Humidex reading is 30 in St. John's right now. And going through the rest of Labrador in Happy Valley Goose Bay, there's a light rain shower. It's 22 degrees. It's sunny and 24 in Mary's Harbour, as 20 degrees and partly cloudy in Nain. Time right now coming up to 7 minutes after 5 o'clock. That makes it 4:37 in most of Labrador. A pair of tourism operators on this province's west coast are celebrating a fresh injection of cash this week. $3.7 million to be shared by the Gros Morne Cooperating Association and the Gros Morne Institute for Sustainable Tourism. Nora Fever is with the region's Institute for Sustainable Tourism, and she's on the line now. Hello.
2: Hi.
1: Congratulations on getting this funding.
2: Thank you very much, and thanks for having me.
1: Let's talk a little bit about what sustainable tourism means, because I think it can mean different things in different places. It can suggest different priorities depending on who you talk to. But what does it mean for the Gros Morne area?
2: Absolutely agree. I think sustainable tourism is something that means something different depending on who you're talking to and what you're talking about. But from our perspective, it's really about balance. So we really try to help tourism operators and organizations look at balancing economic, environmental, social, and community impact so that we're taking into account all of those different aspects when it comes to developing tourism experiences or developing tourism infrastructure. So if we can try to balance those things really well, we can work towards sustainability, and something that we're kind of always striving for is to be more sustainable.
1: So just to give folks a more concrete idea of what you're driving for, can you give us a couple of good examples of sustainable tourism as it would be practiced out there compared to one or two examples of tourism activities that you wouldn't necessarily want in your area?
2: Yeah, I think one of the things that we've really worked on in the last few years is thinking about tourism from a community perspective. So thinking about how can tourism benefit communities? So are there ways that we can see things happening in the community that contribute to community well-being or make your community more resilient or stronger? And that can be very simple things like encouraging more buying local, encouraging local ingredients or buying things from local suppliers versus outsourcing to a further

0: away supplier, encouraging at things like festivals and events, encouraging vendors to use local suppliers, or to do more environmentally conscious things like composting and recycling and not using single-use plastics and those sorts of things. So there are lots of things you can do that are not overly complicated to do. And then I think more longer-term things we can think about would be thinking about larger projects where you're looking at things like solar energy or trying to reduce your carbon footprint, those sorts of things.
1: I noticed that just looking over the press release that came out with regards to this new funding, I saw a mention, for example, of support for a new culinary and cultural hub, which sounds really interesting and potentially great. Can you give us a sense of what that kind of vision might look like?
0: Yeah, so that's a project led by the Gross Foreign Cooperating Association, and really looking at, again, encouraging more local products, using local suppliers, being able to grow more food locally so we're not depending on outside sources quite so much, and also showcasing local products. There are lots of local activities and local products being created in the region and providing a bit of a platform for some of those folks to be able to showcase what they're doing with support from an organization that can help get things going and get things moving and get the word out.
1: I know that this funding is split between the Gross Morne Cooperating Association and the Gross Morne Institute for Sustainable Tourism. And I think to a lot of us, you know, from a distance, it might be hard to tell one from the other. But the two organizations work closely together, is what I've heard.
0: Yes, that's right. We work really closely together. And the Gross Morne Cooperating Association was a founding partner of the Gross Morne Institute for Sustainable Tourism. And we still continue to work quite closely together on different projects.
1: Getting back to where you put the emphasis on what you're developing and what it is you're trying to do there, tell me a bit about the Activate initiative. What's the goal of it?
0: Yeah, it was a program that we developed in partnership with the Cody Institute at St. Francis Xavier University back in 2023 was when it started. And it's really a community development program that looks at community from really a strengths-based approach. So we try to help communities look at all of the wonderful assets that they have in their community, thinking about the stories that they tell, experiences that they might be able to offer, and really try to take that holistic approach. So working alongside community to come up with those things that are happening in community that maybe could be further developed and maybe could help bring benefits back into community. So it's really all about taking that holistic approach and looking at everything that's happening.
1: What's the tourism season been like in the area?
0: Very good so far. Certainly lots of people are around. We're seeing lots of people camping, lots of people hiking, lots of people taking in the sights. So it's been quite good so far.
1: And the Prime Minister was there today.
0: Yes, he was.
1: Okay, so all eyes on Gross Morne, it seems, this week.
0: Yeah, it's definitely been a busy few days.
1: Nora, thanks so much for joining us today.
0: Thank you so much for having me.
1: That's Nora Fever. She's the Director of Programs and Innovation for the Gross Morne Institute of Sustainable Tourism. And indeed, the Prime Minister was there today, as I understand it, or unless I'm proven wrong, he didn't speak with reporters, but he was there to announce the renewal of the Canada Strong Pass, allowing admission to national parks, I believe. I don't have it in front of me. It was something like that.

Song is called Bronze Plateau. It's a duet there between Shirley Montagu and Bob McDonald. But the guys you hear on guitar are Glenn Tilley and Bill Rose, and they will be playing at the English Harbour Arts Centre tomorrow night starting at 7:30. Tickets at the door or at eventbrite.ca.

0: Time is 15 minutes after 5 o'clock, 4:45 in most of Labrador. Premier Tony Wakeham is back from Charlottetown, Prince Edward Island. That's where Canada's provincial and territorial leaders gathered this week. Wakeham spoke with reporters about a range of issues that came up during those meetings. That was right after he landed in St. John's this afternoon. Here are a few of the highlights from St. John's International Airport.
1: Let's just start with the meeting. How would you describe the Premier's meetings and what was accomplished for NL during that time?
2: Well, I think it was a very productive week. We had 2 days where we had meetings with the Premiers alone. And then, of course, yesterday we had a meeting with the Prime Minister. The Premiers, obviously, we talked about a lot of different subjects that matter across the people across the country. And when you think about cost of living, healthcare, all of the issues and the opportunities ahead of us, and of course there was the talk about tariffs as well.
3: There's an announcement between PEI, Nova Scotia and New Brunswick regarding energy in the maritime provinces. Why wasn't Newfoundland and Labrador a part of that?
2: Well, right now, I think, as you are fully aware, Newfoundland and Labrador is in negotiations with the province of Quebec, and what we have is a tremendous opportunity. As I have kept saying, we have the power, and there's certainly lots of people looking to have that power. And so we're looking focused on, you know, the Upper Churchill opportunities, the opportunities for a transmission line to Labrador West, and also an upgrade for the Maritime Link to see how much more power we could actually export through that.
1: Did you make any headway on your discussions with the Quebec Premier on the deal?
2: Yeah, well, we had lots of discussions. We sat down and had a good discussion. I will tell you one thing we didn't discuss was the border, because Labrador is part of Newfoundland, and Labrador always has been, always will be, you know. And despite the fake maps and the political rhetoric, Labrador is part of Newfoundland and Labrador. But we did talk about the opportunities for both provinces, obviously. I think also the federal government recognizes the tremendous opportunity that we have with our resources to help the country. And so that's part of the discussions we had. And, you know, as I said, our negotiating teams are still at the table. The progress is being made. But whether or not we finalize that and come to a final agreement, that's to be determined.
4: So what can the federal government do to help with healthcare in this province?
2: Well, the health transfer payments are the critical piece for us. And once upon a time, the federal government was up to about 35%. Right now, we're down to about 18%. And as you realize, and I think I took the time to make sure that they all realize, we have a geography that's the size of the entire three maritime provinces. And we have a small population, yes. But you know, everybody deserves that equal access, that universality of our healthcare system. And so simply basing it on a per capita basis for healthcare delivery, we got to look at that and see how we can make changes to it.
3: Premier Frechette in Quebec seems to be pretty convinced that a deal is imminent. Your statements so far have been non-committal. So where does that discrepancy come from?
2: Well, you know, the Premier of Quebec has her opinion on it. For me, I'm a little more conservative. I want to make sure that we have the best deal possible for the people of Newfoundland and Labrador. We, as you know, ordered an independent review of a previous MOU, and we've got a report that gave us a series of recommendations.

0: And we've been using that as the framework for our negotiations. So when we talk about the need for more power and more transmission and more value, those are the key pillars. And that's what our negotiating team's been focused on. And when we get to a stage where we feel that we've accomplished that, we'll certainly be able to tell people about it.
1: Frechette says we're weeks away from a deal. You don't agree?
0: Well, I'm not saying that we're not weeks away, but what I'm suggesting is that right now, there's still work to be done. And so our teams are at the table, and they're doing that work, and they're making progress.
2: Could we see a deal before the Quebec election happens?
0: Again, I'm not going to be held any deadlines. As I have said repeatedly, this is about getting the best deal possible for Newfoundland and Labrador, no matter how long that takes.
3: Defense was a big topic on your previous discussions with the Prime Minister. Did that come up this week at all?
0: We had lots of discussion around with the premiers around that topic, and I've had discussions with other ministers about it. Our meeting with the Prime Minister, that particular topic didn't come out alone, but it was talked about. And they recognized the opportunity that Newfoundland and Labrador can play in this defense strategy for the country. And that's what we've talked about. It's not about the federal government turning around and saying, oh, we got to give Newfoundland and Labrador a piece of the action for all intents and purposes. We have what they need. You know, we have the physical location, the strategic location, we have the workers, and we have the infrastructure. And I think there's a recognition there by the federal government that, yes, you do. And so we're looking forward to that. They recognized it with the significant amount of money they've announced for Five Wing Goose Bay. But I think there's tremendously other opportunities as well for our province.
2: The alcohol agreement that was signed by all nine premiers, can you just talk about what kind of benefit that will bring for distributors and breweries locally?
0: Well, I think it gives them an opportunity to be able to sell their products across the country. You know, well, it'll be up to each individual distributor exactly how they want to do or whether they want to participate. But it's a standard now across the country and allows us to, our businesses here, to be able to sell their products anywhere in the country.
2: And one more thing before you go, just before you got off the plane, King's Council appointments came out. I'm curious, can you just speak to how those people were selected?
0: Well, there's a process in place that does that. There's a committee in place that looks after that. So they are the ones that make the recommendations.
4: Premier Tony Wakeham, that's on the heels of his trip to PEI for the latest First Minister's meeting. This is On the Go on CBC Radio 1, broadcasting across Newfoundland and Labrador. I'm Jamie Fitzpatrick. Okay. Right now, the time is 5:22. It's 4:52 in most of Labrador. The A.C. Hunter Library in St. John's was buzzing with activity today, not from eager readers, but from a swarm of honeybees. Regional Librarian Emma Craig says there were thousands of them, so many that the library had to shut down one of its stairwells. Reporter Laura Howells paid them a visit earlier today.
5: Emma, what's going on here at the library today?
6: Yeah, so we have some current friends trying to make up a hive on our front steps. So we have some honeybees that are currently trying to set up a hive. This is the second time this year that we've had bees, but this is the first time it's been very close to one of our entrances. So we're trying to just give them space and direct people around where they're at.
5: Okay, can you come show me where they are?
6: They're just over this way. We won't get too close.
5: Oh my gosh.
6: But yeah, you can see them right in there.
5: Okay, describe for people on the radio what this looks like. There's a lot of bees.
6: Yeah, so essentially we're staring at our front steps, which are concrete, and they're leading up towards our front entrance to our library. And essentially, kind of in the L gap between the steps, you can kind of see just a swarming body of bees. I was just talking to a gentleman earlier. It could definitely be a couple hundred or a thousand, as bee swarms definitely get very big.
5: And there's like three big piles of bees just on the wall there.
6: Yeah, so we've been told by experts and people who previously came to deal with bees in our building that this is essentially the behavior they do when they're trying to build a hive. And that's what a lot of bees are doing this early in, well, we're mid-summer at this point, but this is a behavior we would see in early summer for them.
5: So the stairs to the library are taped off with caution tape. There's a big sign outside that says, "Bees, use north entrance or south entrance." When did you first discover that the bees were blocking your library?
6: I believe we discovered pretty early this morning, around like 9:30, 10. 10 was probably around when

0: I was notified. So yeah, we did our best to just make it super obvious for people that to just not stay near the steps. So we have we always have cautious tape around, lots of signs. So we're trying to direct people to either use the north entrance to the Arts and Culture Center or our south entrance, which is actually just an accessible entrance to the children's library. Again, just trying to give them their space while we wait for someone to come move them for us. For now, we're just inviting people to avoid the steps to our library as we find new homes for these bees.
1: Have bees ever taken over the library like this before?
0: Not to this degree. We've definitely had them try to set up hives on other parts of the building, but nowhere near like a main entrance. So this is very special and very exciting. As I've been standing out here, I've definitely directed a few people and people are interested because when do we ever get a chance to see bees when they're not like in a hive? So it's pretty cool. And I think it's a fun learning experience for people.
1: You have a very unique attitude about this. Maybe 1,000 bees being special and exciting. Why?
0: I don't know. I've always grown up as like being someone who's very like chill, I guess, when it comes to animals. And to me, bees are gentle animals. I know that they have those stingers and that makes people nervous. But I like to always think of the attitude that as long as you give them the space they need, they're not going to cause any issues for you.
1: Okay, so don't be scared if you see a lot of bees around the library, I guess.
0: No, just give them their space and we'll definitely let people know once we find a new home for them.
2: That's the CBC's Laura Howells speaking with librarian Emma Craig in St. John's earlier today. An update, a crew is on site to relocate those bees from the A.C. Hunter Library to a more suitable location. This next song is from Honey Bear the Band. It's a brand new tune, though it sounds like it might come straight out of the 50s.

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1: You're listening to On the Go. I'm Jamie Fitzpatrick. We're heading into our half hour, last half hour for this Friday, right after the news.
2: Across four continents and 13 countries, the world's most elite athletes

0: the world this hour. For CBC News, I'm Helen Mann.
1: And I'm Jamie Fitzpatrick. Thanks for joining us. This is the final half hour of On the Go for this Friday, the 24th of July. We're with you until 6 o'clock Island time. Then it's the regional news. Then 5 minutes after that, it is, as always on weekdays, the broadcast. Todd O'Brien, the host of the broadcast, isn't with us today. He's prepping today's show. And let's just say, if you've had a hankering to hear a story about make and break engines, and who doesn't love a story about make and break engines? Today's episode of the broadcast is for you, starting about 30 minutes from now. Here is a scenario for you. You pull over on an ATV trail to take a pee in the woods, and with your pants down, you notice a trail cam staring straight at you. For a 78-year-old man on the southern shore, that's what happened yesterday. He took the camera down and he brought it home. What he didn't know was that the footage was being streamed by the Southern Shore Trailway. And then, to make matters worse, someone with access to the footage posted the man's picture online. The post reads, "We're looking to speak with this gentleman who decided that he didn't like where one of our cameras were and that it would be better in his possession or elsewhere. Unlucky for him, all of our cameras are cellular and send photos in real time, so we have several photos of him." That post ended up getting lots of traction online, as you can imagine. And earlier this morning, the president of the Newfoundland Trailway Council responded. He got a frantic phone call from the man who was caught on camera. Rick Noseworthy made a post of his own based on that, addressing social media privacy concerns. On the Go producer Gavin Sims spoke with Rick Noseworthy this afternoon.
2: Rick, I bet you don't deal with stories like this one every day.
3: No, we don't. No, this is pretty unique, actually.
2: So this all started with a photo posted online yesterday of a man not fully clothed on an ATV trail on the southern shore. What can you tell us about this photo and why it was posted publicly?
3: You know, it came into my feed yesterday, being so involved with trailway stuff and with Trailway Council. I don't know, you know, they put up the cameras. I can't speak for that organization, but like many organizations, you know, they all do great work. They put up cameras to protect their assets because stuff happens. Mm-hmm. You know, stuff gets destroyed, stolen, everything else. So I would assume that's why they put the cameras up.
2: What can you tell us about the photo?
3: Once again, it came into my feed last night because of all my involvement. Mm-hmm. What I can tell you, I can pick up the story where we were involved this morning when the person who was in the photo thought that Newfoundland Trailways were the people who had the camera and that we had the control of those cameras. And he wanted to give the camera back. And I explained to him that it's not my organization. And he explained to me what happened. He had no idea how to get in touch with anybody in trail world. And just out of pure concern for that man and everything else, I used my contacts in ATV world, contacted these guys. And by the time I talked to some of the guys in the organization, they already had the picture taken down. And pretty much, you know, that's where it went. And then I made my post there a couple of hours ago, just saying, look, guys, have some compassion. You know, not trail goes to ATVers and humans in general. Have some compassion, because keep in mind, this is a 78-year-old man. Look through his lens. Look, it wasn't right. It wasn't the right place to the right time or the right thing, mm-hmm. but have some compassion.
2: So obviously this gentleman gave you his side of the story when he called. What did he have to say to you?
3: He said he was out on his ATV on a very hot afternoon. He had to relieve himself. Like anybody, he went to take a pee in the woods. Not my choice. He decided, I'm too warm. I need to air out. Drop his pants to air out. Sees a game cam or a trail cam. Full panic strikes him. He says, I will take the card out of the game cam.

no harm, no foul, mm-hmm. no embarrassment. Does not realize that it is a digital camera hooked up, I guess, through the internet, and the pictures are streaming. He takes the camera home to get the card out and keep the camera, keep the evidence. As far as I know, I don't know too much about that.

0: He must have been. And, like, I can't condone a guy dropping his drawers in the middle of a trail. Like, that's, you know, that's up to him. But, like I said, and I sort of said it in humor, lots of people take peas in the woods.
1: Mm-hmm.
0: Now, how it got to the next step, that's on him.
1: What do you make of the decision, you know, of this trail association posting this footage or this picture, you know, of a man basically naked on the internet for everyone to see?
0: I think everybody involved thinks that that was the wrong thing to do. I think that organization, once again, I can't speak for that organization, although I spoke to some guys in it today and they were appalled. The lesson to be learned here, for everybody involved, and like my organization don't have game cams, but I've had game cams of my own, you know, for hunting and stuff like that. The lesson to be learned here is be aware who has access to your cameras. You know, because people put these cameras up and they give them to your buddies and people in their organization, say, here, you know, keep a look what we're doing on our live cams. You know, have a look.
1: Mm-hmm.
0: That's a lesson to be learned for anybody. To, you know, who gets access to your cameras.
1: So this was a live cam that anyone could stream?
0: I don't know if anyone could stream it. Once again, I don't know the technology. I don't know how this organization set it up. But people outside, from what I can gather, people outside the core organization, like the executive or whoever they are, there is people other than them could log on and see the camera.
1: Wow.
0: You know, I don't know if that's common practice in organizations. You know, I'm sure some organizations are going to look at that and realize that it shouldn't be a practice. My organizations haven't, like I said, we've never used cameras. So, you know, we've never had to come up with a policy with who can access them.
1: Trail cameras themselves, you know, they do bring up a question of privacy and ethics. Are there any laws regarding where a trail camera can be placed, you know, out in the woods?
0: Gavin, I have no idea. Like, that's not a world that we're in. Like, Newfoundland Trailways, you know, we build trails, we maintain trails.
1: Mm-hmm.
0: This was something that came on our plate this morning, and it was just out of sympathy for this man, a 78-year-old man that we got involved with. But I know that for people that are posting now or that have these cameras, I'm sure that is a lesson for them as well. You know, these cameras aren't set up to catch people taking a leak. They're set up to stop people from stealing their barbecues and their wood and doing damage. And that is a necessity, unfortunately, in this world of trails, that, you know, every organization loses property.
1: When this post went up, the comment section wasn't long filling up as well. You know, a lot of people, you know, just kind of pretty immediately started vilifying the stranger they never met. What do you make of that?
0: It's terrible. It's absolutely terrible. It is the demise of social media. It, you know, I say it as a joke, a trailway council. You know, we've been building bridges for 20 years and we've done nothing right. Social media attacks for no reason.
1: Mm-hmm.
0: It's, you know, you don't, like, I can't condone the way that went down, but that's the story this week. Next week is something else, and nobody cares. You know, there's people, you know, the warriors get on this and go ballistic. They're the same people, if you ever meet them face-to-face, they don't speak. You know, they're not confrontational. It's just, you know, they become warriors behind a keyboard. I don't know what else to say. I'm sure you know, and the people listening know the people and know what I'm talking about.
1: Yeah. You know, Rick, once these videos go online, it kind of takes on a life of its own, you know, as it did in this scenario. What are your thoughts of putting a photo like this, you know, out into the world of a stranger for the court of public opinion to you know, have its way with?
0: Gavin, that's an easy one. You know, that's ridiculous, that no one should do that. You know, why, what earthly possible reason would you do that only being a jerk? Mm-hmm. There's no need to do that.
1: Rick, I so appreciate your time. Thank you so much.
0: All right, buddy. Bye-bye.
2: That is Rick Noseworthy. He's president of the Newfoundland Trailways Council.

Council, and he was speaking there with On the Go's Gavin Sims. Well, according to pictures we were sent earlier today by our colleague Nathan Wells here at CBC, by about 3:30 this afternoon, he was watching folks line up outside Churchill Park, outside the gates, getting ready for this night of the Churchill Park Music Festival. And according to what folks were telling him, people have been lining up since 9 o'clock this morning because they are keen to get the best possible spot to see Keith Urban, Russell Dickerson, Dallas Smith, and Damien Follett. Damien is the opening act who is set to start at 5 o'clock, so he might just be wrapping up on the stage there now as we speak. Here he is with Summertime.

0: The dog days of summer, the perfect time to catch up on the movies and TV gems that you might have missed over the last couple of years. But if you have the time on your hands and you sit down with the remote or the laptop or the phone, how do you choose from all the content that's at your fingertips? Our pop culture columnist, Rad Simon-Pillay, is here to help you sort through the options. Hi, Rad.
1: Hello.
0: There is nothing but content out there, TV, movies, the endless scroll, I think, was that term was invented for this stuff. So
1: I think Netflix just likes it when you're scrolling. Like, they actually don't want you to commit to anything.
0: They don't care if you watch anything. Yeah. We're catching up on some of the best movies and TV, but we have to make sure people know this is the last couple of years, so they can't get mad if you don't mention, you know, how the West was won.
1: Exactly. We are not here for the best of all time. I'm not going to tell you to watch The Godfather, my favorite movie of all time, because really, if you haven't caught up to a great like that, or The Wire, which I think is like the Godfather of television, I mean, like, yes, I can't think of any better way to spend your time, but really, it took this long. Get to it. Also, I don't even think we should be we were addressing, like, the best of the last 2 years itself.

0: Like, you don't need to hear me go on about one battle after another yet again, because you're probably sick of hearing me talk about one battle after another ages ago.
1: And similarly, you don't need to tell us about the hits. Like, anybody who wants to see Emily in Paris knows that it's out there.
0: Yes, exactly.
1: So maybe some neglected gems. Let's get into it. Let's talk about what you've got.
0: So, look, I mean, first off the top, there is one thriller that I did talk to you guys about at the beginning of the year, very fun, grisly thriller that stars Canada's own Rachel McAdams as a very disgruntled employee. It's called Send Help. Here's a bit of the trailer.
2: I'm not in the office anymore. Don't ever mistake my kindness for weakness. You are stuck with an awful boss, just like I was. Although I'm betting I am a much nicer boss than you ever would have been. Except for maybe this part.
0: So that was a bit of Send Help, which I talked to you guys about when it was hitting theaters in January. Well, now it's currently streaming on Disney Plus. You know, this is a very ridiculous, fun office place satire about two people surviving a plane crash and then having to survive each other on a deserted island. And over the span of this movie, you get to see Rachel McAdams. She goes from playing this frumpy and socially awkward, disgruntled employee to very cunning and malevolent, just making a meal of that evolution using all her dramatic and comedic chops. And her character, Linda Little, she's like, you know, she's the invaluable employee who's treated with unmitigated hostility, but then a bit of unmitigated hostility by her petulant nepo baby boss, played by Dylan O'Brien. But when their business trip is interrupted by this plane crash and the two are stuck on an island and she's the only resourceful one who can figure out how to survive, the power dynamics flip. She's got the upper hand, and the hostility between them, you know, it slowly creeps into this really gory and sadistic violence, the kind that the director, Sam Raimi, Mr. Evil Dead himself, loves to indulge in. And so, you know, this is your chance to see, you know, one of the best actresses of our generation, Rachel McAdams, just go full Kathy Bates in Misery. And again, that movie is called Send Help. It is on Disney Plus.
1: That does sound promising, but for folks who are a little less squeamish or a little more squeamish and would like something a little less grisly, what's out there that's good and smart?
0: You know, I would say, like, or I would insist really that everyone watch Black Bag to scratch that itch. Okay, that is currently streaming on Prime Video. This is a movie that stars Michael Fassbender and Cate Blanchett as a couple of spies who are married to each other. So it's basically like Mr. and Mrs. Smith, but as a really smart and sophisticated marriage comedy. Have a listen to a bit of that movie's trailer.
3: You asked how it works to be with someone in this business. This is how. You each know what you know, and you know what you'll do, and you never discuss certain things again. I watch her, and I assume she watches me. I would do anything for you.
4: Would you?
3: Yes.
0: So that was Michael Fassbender and Cate Blanchett in Black Bag playing this couple whose job it is to lie to each other as well as to lie to the world and to keep secrets from each other. And so they're dealing with trust issues, except their trust issues, they're not about who's cheating on who, but who's betraying their country. And, you know, that's what's playing out in this really sexy, really elegant affair where it's like less about the explosiveness of this genre that the genre tends to rely on and more about the gamesmanship between these really incredible actors, including former Bond Pierce Brosnan, who's in this movie playing this couple's superior in the spy world. And, you know, this was absolutely one of the best movies of the last year, a movie that unfortunately totally flopped at the box office. And, you know, because I got to say, like, we're in this great moment right now where Christopher Nolan is showing how much people crave mature, sophisticated adult content at the movie theaters with The Odyssey. But unfortunately, without that Christopher Nolan brand, a lot of really great original adult content just gets drowned out by the noise. And Black Bag was the perfect example of a really smart, entertaining movie for adults with these stars like Cate Blanchett and Michael Fassbender, directed by Steven Soderbergh, who's a name brand of himself, but not finding its audience. And hopefully people, you know, will discover Black Bag now that it's on Prime Video.
1: Okay, that's a couple of movies. So let's turn to TV. One of your faves of this past year was Andor, the Star Wars series, even though you said you're not really a Star Wars kind of guy. But what else should people be catching up on?
0: You know, it's interesting. I actually think Andor felt like the last truly great example of prestige TV, that era of prestige TV, which is, again, like, I think that's really crazy when you remind yourself that you are talking about a Star Wars show. But I mean, it was like the last show that I felt like really could stand alongside the Successions and the I May Destroy Yous and going all the way back to the Sopranos and The Wire as just really intelligent and really important drama. Lately, it does feel like there's been this shift in terms of the drama department, at least, towards more of the network TV pleasures of the pit. And so there's been this, and meanwhile, you know, on top of that, there's been this sort of widespread adoption of the Netflix model, which is like more about quantity over quality. And so the only shows I've been blown away by since on TV since Andor is The Lowdown, which is the Shaggy Dog Tulsa noir series starring Ethan Hawke as a private eye type. I've talked about that on this show before. Travesty that that show wasn't nominated for the upcoming Emmys. I think that was one of the best shows in contention and absolutely worth the watch. And both The Lowdown and Andor, they are available on Disney Plus. Another one of the best shows of the last year, I think, is Pluribus. Okay, you might have already heard of that one. It actually did score a ton of Emmy nominations, including Best Drama Series. It's the new show from Breaking Bad creator Vince Gilligan. And it's got this really far-out science fiction premise where it's like aliens are trying to perfect humanity by infecting everyone's consciousness and making everyone part of a collective hive mind. So basically every individual is now connected with the same mind and the same utopian sense of well-being for all. So it's kind of like Invasion of the Body Snatchers, but if the Body Snatchers were really gentle and courteous and concerned for your welfare. And Rhea Seehorn, she's giving this really a really incredible performance as one of the very few people who did not get, you know, mind warped and we did not become part of the collective. And she is just fighting to hold on to her individuality. And what I love about this show is how it can pose all of these really like moral, ethical questions about our world today within this really out there premise and make it a really funny and a really moving character drama. And so Pluribus is on Apple TV, which is also where you can get really fun recent shows like Maximum Pleasure Guaranteed and Widow's Bay. So if you don't have Apple TV and you need to kind of dabble in a trial, like there's three shows right there that would make that worth your while. So again, Send Help, Black Bag, Pluribus, I think are my top tier downtime picks for this moment.
1: Nice tip towards the end there. Like people can like save up these shows that they want to see on Apple and then they do the trial and maybe then they forget to cancel and you end up paying for a month, but you watch everything at once and then you can cancel, right?
0: Yeah, that's, I mean, I would absolutely rotate services in that
1: Service
0: way.
1: Hopping is a thing these days.
0: Yeah.
1: Thank you so much for these tips today, my friend, and hope you have a good viewing weekend.
0: Thanks for having me.
1: That is Rad Simon Pillay. He's our pop culture columnist. And that puts a wrap on the Go for this Friday and this week. My thanks to Ken Cave, our technician. Gavin Sims was our producer. Madison Taylor and Maddie Ryan chipped in as well, as did many folks in our CBC newsroom. We'll leave you today with music by the guy who's taking the stage in about half an hour from now down at Churchill Park. This is Dallas Smith. Good Time Goes. I'm Jamie Fitzpatrick. I'll talk to you Monday.

0: This is CBC News in Newfoundland and Labrador. I'm Mike Moore. The Royal Newfoundland Constabulary is investigating a fatal crash involving a pedestrian and a school bus in St. John's. Police say a 77-year-old man was struck around 10:30 this morning at the intersection of Allendale Road and Prince Philip Drive. The man succumbed to his injuries. The bus driver was not injured. Police say the driver was cooperative and remained on the scene. There were no passengers on board the bus at the time. The RNC says the investigation is not believed to be criminal. The sister of the man who survived a sinking fishing boat near the Bayver Peninsula this week says the crew of three shouldn't have been on the water to begin with. Junior Giles survived after a long swim to shore. His crewmates, brother Stanley Giles and Michael Peter Seymour, didn't make it. Roxanne Payne says the water was rough, but the men had to get their catch.
1: Michael Peter was this close. Stanley got a lot of health issues. So as soon as I heard the boat went down, I said, if Stanley is in the water, he will not make it. He got COPD, AS, he got a lot of health issues, very small. Junior is very strong, healthy. Michael Peter was this close to making it. If Junior never had the endurance and the strength and strong and healthy like he is, he wouldn't have made it.
0: Payne says her brother waited for hours on the rocks before another fishing boat found him. Stanley Giles was 66. Michael Peter Seymour was also 66. Both men were fathers and grandfathers. Labrador Affairs Minister Leila Evans says her government is 100% supportive of the town of Happy Valley Goose Bay. This as residents raise more concerns about public safety within the community after incidents of aggression, harassment, and public intoxication. Evans says several government departments are working together to find solutions, which include social, mental health, and addiction support, along with a review of police resources.
2: We have to start addressing the community's needs. You know, the town of Happy Valley Goose Bay is bearing the brunt of a lot of this activity that's going on. And they've been bearing the brunt for many years. And what they've had to put up in their neighborhoods, you know, is if it was out in, I think, in any other part of the province, it probably would have been addressed a long time ago.
0: Evans says she is concerned about the escalation of aggressive incidents within the community, and she's hoping to find a balance between protecting the community and supporting the people involved. A disagreement between developers and the city of St. John's is making for dangerous conditions. That's according to residents of the Southlands neighborhood. A fire earlier this week at nearby Treetop Drive has highlighted that there is only one road in and out of the neighborhood. Ward 5 Councillor Donnie Earle says he's received thousands of calls about completing a second road. He says it's the responsibility of the developers, not the city.
3: The Southlands and Galway developers are responsible for working together to complete this connection. The city continues to push for the roadway to be completed because it's, you know, going to improve traffic flow and connectivity in the area. The need for this connection was identified before Galway development began, and it was included in the original development approvals.
0: Galway developer Danny Williams says they have completed the Galway portion of the road, but have no jurisdiction into the Southlands half, which was developed by Fairview Investments. CBC News has reached out to Fairview for comment, but has not yet received a response. A six-year-old boy is in the hospital with life-threatening injuries after he was struck by an alleged impaired driver in St. John's Thursday night. The RNC say they arrested a 32-year-old man. They say the man fled from the scene but was later picked up by officers thanks to a tip from the public. The RNC says the man failed a roadside screening test. He's charged with impaired driving, causing bodily harm, among other charges. He was also wanted on outstanding warrants. The man was held in custody to appear in court. And finally, a worker was injured in an incident on the Hibernia platform last week. On July 18th, two casing joints weighing over a ton each separated from a magnetic crane while being transported, falling 2 meters to the deck. One of the joints hit a worker's leg. They were transported to the hospital. Operations were suspended after the incident. The offshore energy regulator says the incident, quote, had the potential for fatality. Hibernia Management is now conducting an investigation. And that is the CBC News for this.

As part of our 75th anniversary year, we're playing some of the best of episodes of the broadcast. From March 2023, an episode dedicated to the Make and Break engine with host Paula Gale. I'm Todd O'Brien. Welcome to the broadcast.

0: that's Charles, or Charlie Donnelly, starting up his make and break engine. The 79-year-old from St. John's has been fascinated by these engines since childhood. Today, as the nostalgia around them grows, he's become a bit of an expert at repairing them. Since Charlie's a few months away from getting back in his boat, the broadcast visited him at his home in Carbonear to find out about the history and the fascination with make and breaks.
1: The two that were prominent here were Atlantic and Acadia from Nova Scotia. But they came from Detroit. They came from New York. They were all over at one time. Around about 1920 or so, they just started everywhere that you had a boat. Somebody was looking for power for it, and that's what they used. Most of them were jump sparks, which is a spark plug engine, not a make and break engine. The only difference in a make and break and a jump spark is just the ignition system. The engine is not really a make and break. It's a single cylinder marine engine, two stroke, and an ignition system is the make and break or jump spark.
2: Okay, so what makes it a true make and break?
1: Just the ignition system. That's all. They get the misnomer of being a make and break engine. It's not. It's a marine engine with a make and break ignition.
2: And these engines have been around. People have them for decades. Like, how old are some of these? Motors?
1: Well, they go back around about 1900, and up until 80s were about, I think, the last ones that were made. Lunenburg still made them in the early 80s. They were making them basically from parts that they had on hand, rather than casting new parts, and. Some of them dropped out in the 40s and the 30s. We had Burns engines made here, but they were only made in the late 40s. Very few of them made. Yeah, they were all over.
2: Why do people like you continue to love these and use them? What is it about them that people just love?
1: Simplicity, economy, and just the fact that it's not a rush to get anywhere. Seriously, it's not. They turn up to 1,000 RPM, depending on what it is, which is an idle for most outboards. And because they turn so slow, they don't use a lot of fuel. Everything is on the outside, so you can fix anything that goes wrong with it on the water. And you don't have to take it back in, take it to a shop, get somebody else to take it apart. It's right there.
2: And what gives it the name make and break?
1: The ignition system, which is a set of contact points inside the cylinder, and they open and close. When it closes, that's the make. And then when it snaps open, that's the break. And when it breaks, it draws a long spark between the two contacts as it breaks, and that's your ignition.
2: The CBC television show Son of a Critch featured one of your make and breaks in an episode recently. Can you tell me a little bit about that?
1: Yes, that was a lot of fun. We took the boat down to Quita Vida and loaded it up with actors and cameramen and a lot of other people.
3: I should have taught you how to fish years ago.
4: What? I can't hear any over that bloody engine.
3: Make and break. Old and reliable, just like me.
4: What are you at?
3: Asshole.
4: I wish we were on that one.
3: What?
4: Forget it, you deaf old coot.
3: Exactly. Like, sit down, lad.

0: Everybody had a ball, and the engine was perfect. Didn't miss a beat.
1: Because in the scene, it breaks down.
0: Yes, and they beat on it with a rubber hammer.
2: Jinker. You're the world, the jinker. You know, this was a mistake here.
3: We could finally agree on something for once.
2: Oh, Jesus. Now, it's completely seized. I can't move that.
4: Can't you fix it?
2: Fix it.
1: How did it feel like to have Malcolm McDowell, like, using your make and break motor?
0: Actually, it was a lot of fun. Malcolm was a joy. He really was. So was Mark. Mark sent me some pictures afterwards, the three of us, which is, it was quite a day.
1: Wow. And I was talking to a younger gentleman here on the island, and he's got a whole bunch of these. Oh, he's a younger man. So it's to me, it's almost like the fascination with vinyl records or classic cars. What is it about these that continue to fascinate people? And, you know, people collect them, you know, they're a thing.
0: It's nice to have young people coming back into this. When outboards came along, everybody got rid of the make and breaks. But the nostalgia was still there. They heard their fathers and their grandfathers' boats, and it was a different time. And with the rush that is around today, you don't need to be part of it. So if you can get in back into that comfort zone, I think a lot of people want to be there. And that's what gets us back. It's just you want to be back to where you're comfortable.

This is Shani Ganuk with Stan Rogers' Make and Break Harbor, a bittersweet song from 1977 when those engines were falling out of fashion.

0: down in Charlie's basement, he shows us an engine he's working on and talks about all the people he's helped.
1: A lot of people, they like him, but there's no information on them, on how to actually run it. Even when you look at the owner's manual that came with the engine, it doesn't give you a lot of information. It's like they take it for granted that you have a background in it, or you know somebody that does, and then they go from there. So when you get somebody like myself that likes to tinker and learn, experts are amateurs with experience.
0: So how many people have you helped?
1: I couldn't tell you. I don't know.
0: Dozens?
1: Oh, yeah, it's got to be. It's got to be. I have one friend that I have never met. He's in Northern Michigan. I was looking on an old engine website one night, and this thing popped up. He's got a 3 Acadia, and he wants to know where the oil goes into the base and all the rest of it, and obviously not a clue. Got a whole bunch of different people coming back at him with comments. Half of them should keep their mouth shut so that nobody knows what they don't know. Sometimes silence is very good. And so I got a phone call. I phoned him up, got a number, and I phoned him up. We went down through all this process that it takes to get it going.

0: what he needs to check, what he needs to set up. And then the next day, I got a phone call from him. He said, I went out this morning with your list in one hand and a coffee in the other. When the list was done and the coffee was done, I fired the engine up. And it ran so much, I had to shut it off. It wouldn't quit. And that was probably one of the better ones. But, yeah, people phone me from all over.
1: So you have a sense of how many of these make and breaks are around in this province today?
0: I say there's hundreds of them that are still usable. There's more motorboats on the water today than there were 20 years ago. And that's a fact.
1: What are they all doing? They're food fishing, living, loving the past?
0: It's not the fishery. It's the boat. It's actually getting on the water and going out and just enjoying. One of the things that gets me about here, about Newfoundland, we have all this water and we have nobody using it. The only time a boat goes in the water is when the fishery is on. It goes in, they go out fishing, they come back, they take the boat out of the water. They don't enjoy the water. Whereas I was in Ontario for 52 years. We got marinas all over the place. We got a lake there, and people are not out fishing. They're out enjoying the sun and the water and the freedom. And I don't know why we don't.
1: But we're doing it more now.
0: Well, yes, we are. And thank God. We're getting motorboats on the water, and it's good. It's good. I'm glad.
2: Good fun. Oh, very good. I'm a Gail.
3: I know it's decorated for the holidays.
1: It's lunchtime now. We head to a diner and pub called Route 66 on Water Street in Carbonear. Charlie introduces us to Ray Johnson of Buddy Wuss's Name and the Other Fellers and his wife, Madeline, who are sitting at a corner table. Ray and Charlie have a shared love of make and breaks. Now, Ray gets the owner to put on one of the band's CDs on the stereo so he can explain his tune, Make and Break Hornpipe.
4: Now, this tune is based on the 6 Atlantic engine I used to have in a 26-foot trap skiff years and years ago, where I used to go trapping with my father and my three uncles.
1: Wow. And you still have one today?
4: I do. I have a 6 Acadia and I have a 4 Atlantic, and my grandson has a 3 Acadia.
1: And Charlie here, he's giving you a hand with one of your...
4: Charles is a great hand, I tell you. What I don't know, he's able to pick up, and vice versa, so on and so forth.
1: And when did you write this tune?
4: Oh, that's been written for a long, long time. When Buddy Wuss and the other fellas traveled all over the country, I said, I got to write a tune that's really going to get people up on the dance floor, and that does it.
1: And you can hear the real make and break at the beginning.
4: Very much so, yes indeed.
3: Okay, now we're going to play it. Now.
1: We're going to play it for real now. All right. Okay.
3: In the key of G. Okay.
4: The reason why this tune became known was the fact that I would be at the engine myself, the 6 Atlantic. And I'd look back at her from where I was sitting on the thought, okay? And here's this tune bouncing out as you hear it.

0: We head to the other side of the harbor now, to Ray's house, and more specifically, his shed. Inside, there's a new ATV and, of course, a make and break. It's painted gray and has a large piston and the distinctive flywheel.
1: So, we're in Ray Johnson's shed. I can't even believe I'm here.
2: Well, I'm glad to see you here. And as you can see, everything unfolding here at the present time speaks for itself, doesn't it? Now, you heard the make and break hornpipe, and just think where I got it from. By looking at an engine like this, and it's keeping rhythm, and I was able to find the timing for that particular tune to kind of reminisce about the make and break engine used so many years ago.
3: When you hear that click, that's when she breaks.
2: Yep. Yeah.
3: When that comes

0: comes up, it makes contact inside, and then when it snaps, it breaks open. But it has to snap. If you pull it apart slow, there's no spark. It has to actually pull apart, and that's when you get your spark.
1: This is a proper make and break. I know exactly. This has got one piston, so where this? Could you read the little plaque on there, Ray?
2: Well, believe it or not, when I got this engine, the plaque was missing, the original plaque, and it was on the right-hand side of the engine facing you. So I made up one, I have a book in my house based on the Acadia and the Atlantic, and being this an Acadia, I made up this one you see now, as it reads, manufactured by Acadian Gas Engines Limited, Bridgewater, Nova Scotia.
1: And this came from a gentleman named Butt?
2: Yes. Hayward Butt Jr. Senior. He's the original owner of that engine. He fished on the Labrador on a place called Square Island. And so his son told me that he had an engine over in his house. I went over and looked at it. It wasn't much at the time to look at. But I bought it from him, and Charles here, my friend, him and I, as well as another friend of mine here, Mr. David Earle, we were able to put the engine back to where it was. And as you can see, it's a picture or an art form in itself, isn't it?
1: It is an art form, and it's pretty big.
2: Yes.
1: How much does it weigh, do you know?
2: I didn't weigh that particular one, but Charles, you would think it's close to 350?
0: No, not that
3: not
0: much.
3: Quite. No, because
2: one thing you notice about the wheel here, the flywheel, it's not so wide as the Atlantic.
0: The Atlantic is about that width.
2: Yes. And the weight is in that wheel.
0: Your momentum.
2: That's it.
0: The flywheel.
2: Yeah. The weight allows that power to build up.
0: Yeah.
2: Yeah.
1: So this engine's not always going to live in this shed.
2: Well, always will, as long as I'm here. And if there's any consolation coming forward, I have to think about my grandson, who's 7 right now. He loves these engines. So I found a 3 Acadia for him, and it's down in his shed. So maybe you'll get a chance to see that one when you come back to spring.
1: Yeah, your 7-year-old grandson.
2: Yes, and he's playing a mean accordion.
1: Your wife was just telling me.
2: It's remarkable what he's able to do.
1: Yeah. But you're not going to use this in real life?
2: Well, I was telling Charles and I was telling my friend David Earle I'd like to build a 26 trap skiff to put her in.
0: Yeah.
2: She would be right for a 25, 26 foot trap skiff.
0: A big boat.
2: It's a big boat.
1: Yeah, so this is a big engine for a big boat. The piston is huge.
2: It is.
0: Yes.
2: Yeah.
1: But you do have a boat. You.
2: Yes, my boat is just outside the door here.
0: Yeah.
2: But I got her all tarpauled over now for the winter.
1: And what kind of engine does it have, though?
2: 4 Atlantic.
0: Same as mine.
2: Yeah, same as his engine.
1: Now, you told us a story about make and break hornpipe. But, I mean, what do these engines mean to you?
2: Oh, how do you say it? Well, you had a bit of a demonstration over at Route 66 a few moments ago. When you watch this in movement and listen to it, your trap skiff is full of fish, and everything says to itself, listen, nature made this happen, and it did. And so from looking at that engine, I was able to come up with that tune. Simple as that.
1: They're connected.
2: They're very much connected.
0: Yeah.
2: And if the world could turn around, I would want it to come back the way it was, with the make and break engines, the fishing, the gardens, the two-story house, the picket fence. You know yourself, it's a picture in itself.
0: Life was good.
2: Life was good.
0: Yeah. There was no internet. There was no instant whatever. You worked for what you had, and you enjoyed what you had. And you had the time to enjoy what you had. Now everything's a rush. You know, you can't even go to see somebody because you got to make sure that their calendar's clear. You know, we never had calendars. There was only the one on the wall, and that's it. And there was nothing written on that.
2: Of records, if you could zoom in here now yourself.
1: Yep.
2: I had a 5 Atlantic engine. And back in the 60s, kind of late 60s, trade school students worked on that 5 Atlantic engine. So you know what I did? based on the code.

0: code or a serial number, I wrote to Lunenburg, Nova Scotia, where the Five Atlantic was built, and here's what it says. Dated June 14th, 1995. Dear Mr. Johnson, thank you for your telephone call earlier today requesting information about your 5-horsepower Atlantic engine. According to our records, your engine, serial number 10961-K, was manufactured on May 24th, 1961.
1: But purchased by A.E. Hickman and Company in St. John's, Newfoundland. Yeah.
0: He was a well-known merchant at the time. Have you heard the old story? When Sail went out of business, the Sail schooners, these engines came on. Yeah. And a lot of fishermen thought it was the devil. But to come into something like this, to take over Sail, because people enjoyed Sail.
2: Yeah.
0: And when these engines came on stream, those people who said it was the devil gradually moved from the Sail to this type of engine and the type of boat that had to be built for that size of engine. But I don't know if you know, there's a tune a lot of us accordionists play. It's called The Fisherman's Favorite. What do you think The Fisherman's Favorite is?
1: Maybe a make and break?
0: Make and break.
1: Not an Evinrude.
0: No.
2: No.
0: No.
2: No. And I think the first one's around when they first started to get outboards were Johnson's and Evinrude's.
3: They were.
2: There were Charles Arbell, St. John's, that was the agent for him. And they were everywhere. Long shaft engines, they could put them on the back of basically a punt, and away you go.
1: Easy peasy.
0: Yeah, but the other good thing about these engines, I'm sure Charles can allude to it, once they were taken out of the boat, because the boat had to be turned over out by the front yard or somewhere for the winter months. So what did they do with their engines? They took them in the lumber woods and used them to saw lumber.
2: Yeah.
0: Now that to me is very ingenious.
2: Yeah.
0: Do we have technology happening like that today?
2: No, we don't.
1: Oh my goodness.
2: You can't take your outboard motor and use it for anything else.
1: Wow, wow. And it's just so amazing to see these being loved so much today.
0: Now, I read about a chap, his name was Dan Young, from Lunenburg, where he worked as a boy, 18, and he gradually got into make and break engines. In fact, he built the 4 Atlantic based on the Palmer engine. So here's a little something for you to take back with you. They were the first of their kind built in 1909 by a farm boy of 18 years. Although Dan Young is dead, there's one thing can be said. He left a mark on the men who used him.
1: Beautiful. Thank you, Ray.
0: You're more than welcome.
1: Thank you for letting us into your shed.
0: You're more than welcome, my love.
1: And thank you, Charles, for showing us around town.

This is Fisherman's Favorite from Buddy What's His Name and the Other Fellers, of course, with Ray on accordion. We will be going back to see Charlie and Ray this summer when their making breaks hit the water. Thanks so much for listening to the broadcast. I'm Paula Gale in Carbonear, Newfoundland.

0: $1 billion in trade every year.
1: But even as Federal Infrastructure Minister Gregor Robertson praised the new link to Canada's biggest trading partner, American officials were noticeably absent.
0: Given the recent tariff action from the U.S., we felt that we should focus today on celebrating here in Canada.
1: The bridge, which cost $6.4 billion and was fully funded by Canada, has taken years to complete.

0: throw the Raptors in that conversation. Kawhi Leonard, he's already a proven championship caliber player.
1: James's influence in the league can't be overstated. Even NBA Commissioner Adam Silver said he couldn't set the season schedule until they knew where he would be playing. Philip Leshadoc, CBC News, Toronto.
0: Finally.
2: That was cool. No, that's the first time I ever did anything like that. You know, coming together, two countries coming together, to join one big construction project. That was pretty neat.
3: That's U.S. iron worker Casey Whitson on a symbolic photo taken on the Gordie Howe Bridge about 2 years ago when the two sides finally joined. It shows him standing on a steel beam, an American flag behind him. He's shaking the hand of Canadian iron worker Jason Huggett, who's steps ahead of a Canadian flag.
4: It truly is iconic. Like, it's something that's never going to leave. It's always there. And everybody still talks about it too and brings it up and, you know, just puts a smile on everyone's face.
3: Because to many, that image of the Canadian and American shaking hands, it represented international cooperation. The politics that pushed the opening back several weeks, well, Whitson calls that unfortunate.
2: I don't like it. You know, this is supposed to be a celebration of something that, you know, was a big deal to both of us. And now it's starting to turn into, you know, something that it shouldn't be.
3: Both men consider the years they spent working on the bridge to be a defining time in their careers. Huggett points to that photo in particular with the American he now considers a friend.
4: It still goes down as one of the best moments of my career. All the work that had to get done to meet there, right? The camaraderie between the two countries, like, yeah, you're all both iron workers, but you never know how things roll on different sides of the river. It truly is historic, like one of the most iconic moments ever, for me, for sure.
3: This has been Your World Tonight for Friday, July 24th. I'm Stephanie Skenderis. Good night.
5: This is an Environment Canada weather update for Newfoundland and Labrador. I'm Mike Moore. Beginning in St. John's, rain tonight about 5 to 10 millimeters and a low of 15. Tomorrow, showers ending in the afternoon and a high of 19. The Southern Avalon tonight, rain and fog with a low of 14. Tomorrow, showers ending in the afternoon and a high of 18. Clarnville, the Bonavista Peninsula, and Terra Nova tonight, a chance of showers with lows in the low teens. Tomorrow, mainly cloudy, clearing in the afternoon and highs around 25. To central Newfoundland, mainly cloudy tonight with lows around 14. Tomorrow, clear in the morning and a high of 26. The south coast tonight, a chance of showers for the Buron Peninsula and lows around 12. Tomorrow, sunny with a high of 22, except 17 for Bergeau and Ramia. The west coast tonight, clear with a low of 11. Tomorrow, sunny with a high of 25, except 21 along the coast. The northern peninsula tonight, clear with lows around 13. Tomorrow, sunny with highs in the high teens and low 20s. To Labrador now, Lab West tonight, a chance of showers early this evening and a low of 9. Tomorrow, sunny with a high of 26. Upper Lake Melville, showers this evening and a low of 13. Tomorrow, sunny with a high of 28 and a humidex of 32. The north coast tonight, a chance of showers for the area and lows between 13 and 15. Tomorrow, sun and cloud with highs around 18 for Nain, up to 25 for Postville, Makovic, and Rigolet. And that is your Environment Canada weather update for Newfoundland and Labrador. I'm Mike Moore.
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8: Hello, I'm Neil Kirksall.
9: Good evening, I'm Chris Howden. This is As It Happens. Tonight,
8: strength in numbers. On the same day he wins the prestigious Fields Medal, known as the Nobel Prize of Math, a Canadian scholar says he's going to work for the safety division at OpenAI.
9: Let's get this straight. With their new blockade, Houthi rebels add the Bab el-Mandeb Street to the list of conflict-clogged waterways in the Middle East. Our guest

0: It's no secret that the Trump administration's brutal cuts to the United States Agency for International Development have been catastrophic for millions of people who relied on USAID-funded programs. But they were also a crushing blow to humanitarian workers around the world. In Nepal, the cuts meant more than 30,000 aid workers reportedly lost their jobs. Among them, 2S LGBTQ+ people are suffering more than most. New reporting by the Associated Press shows that many members of that community who dedicated themselves to HIV outreach have turned to sex work just to survive. Manisha Takal is a transgender activist and the executive director of the Blue Diamond Society, an HIV prevention nonprofit dedicated to 2S LGBTQ+ people that lost most of its funding when USAID slashed foreign aid. We reached Ms. Takal in Rio de Janeiro, Brazil.
1: Manisha, how did you react when you found out about the USAID cuts?
2: It's a very sad moment for me. That impact on our organization has been devastating. Around

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0: 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Coming up in half an hour, it's Commotion.
2: Listen, sometimes the music gods really smile upon all of us. This week is one of those times. Brand new album from Charlie XCX, a new album from Shania Twain, a new album from The Strokes. Man, there's a lot to get into. The group Tet's here, and they're eager to dive in.
3: From CBC News, The World This Hour, I'm Helen Mann. The Gordie Howe Bridge had its opening ceremony today on the Canadian side of the Detroit River. In his remarks, Ontario Premier Doug Ford chose to downplay the recent trade tensions with the U.S.
4: With our friends on the other side of this bridge in Michigan, and I want to emphasize, I know Canadians love Americans, and I know Americans love Canadians, and that bond will last for another over 200 years.
3: It was originally meant to be

0: We have no idea how they manage it, but what we know is this kind of coordination between the two sides.
1: A military spokesperson for the Houthis has been quoted as saying, quote, if there's any stupidity targeting our country, it will be faced with major operations, unquote. Is there going to be a major escalation? Do you get that sense at this point?
0: Look,

0: Listen, we only got to play a little bit of that song earlier, so I'm just happy to play a little bit more of it. That is Shania Twain. The song is called Little Miss Twain, and it's got the one and only, the legend, Tanya Tucker. That's it for the show today. I'm Alamin Abdul Mahmoud. This is Commotion. 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